0: evacuated across France, while more than 100,000 others have fled fires in Spain, where blazes west of Madrid remain uncontrolled. Wildfires are also raging in several French regions, including Var, Landes and Corsica. Spain has entered its fifth day of a national emergency as firefighters continue to battle major wildfires near the capital.German luxury sports car maker Porsche will cut another 5,000 jobs in Germany, marking a second round of workforce reductions. The latest cuts will affect positions at its headquarters in the Stuttgart region. Together with an earlier plan to eliminate 1,900 jobs and let 2,000 fixed-term contracts expire, the company is set to reduce its German workforce by about 8,900 positions.UNESCO approved the expansion of the migratory bird sanctuaries along the coast of the Yellow Sea and Bohai Gulf region on Monday, adding the Changshan Islands habitat in northeast China to the World Heritage List. The newly protected area in Dalian spans over 4,900 hectares and hosts the world's largest breeding site for Chinese egrets.This marks the second expansion of the site, which was first inscribed in 2019 as China's first coastal wetland World Heritage Site. And that's the news. I'm Tian Lu.
1: Beyond the headlines, this is World Insight.
2: Hello and welcome to World Insight with me, Tian Wei. This summer, join me for the season of AI and Basic Sciences, a special series of interviews and discussions I have with brilliant minds in basic sciences and artificial intelligence. AI is changing science, how it is conducted, what questions scientists can ask, and how quickly discoveries can benefit society.According to Professor Omar Yagi, the 2025 Nobel laureate in chemistry, who is one of the world's foremost chemists and material scientists, I talked to him in Tsinghua University, where he teaches and does his research now. How did that start? During which juncture you realized there might be a possibility? And eventually, how did you confirm to yourself, yes, this is it?

0: were metal organic frameworks, or what is called now MOFs.
1: Yeah.
0: We went after beauty. We went after making beautiful things. And I know that that doesn't sound very intellectual, but that was our motivation. Mm-hmm. Now, we were also trying to address an important intellectual problem. That intellectual problem was, could you use molecules like building blocks, like Legos? Well, everybody at the time said it was not a new question, but we decided to take it on because everybody said, no, you can't make it because when you put these Legos together, they're going to assemble into these disordered, ill-defined materials and you'll never figure out what you're making.
1: So when they say, you know, don't try it, it never worked, how could a young, promising scientist like you, Professor, at that time say, that's exactly what I'm going to do?
0: Because I knew for sure that when someone said, that's not going to work, that if I put them in a room and investigate where that statement comes from, that it would not be based on science that has been proven.
1: Did you investigate it before you make that decision?
0: No, I took it for granted that anyone that says this is not going to work is for sure wrong. And that was, they may or may not be wrong, but certainly was a motivation for me to try a new question that everybody doubted would lead to a discovery.
1: When the doubter said so to your face, did you smile to them or did you just walk away from them? Or?
0: Well, these doubters were people who interviewed me for positions at some of the most prominent universities in the world. But I always tell my students that these detractors or these naysayers are never 100% of the people that you interact with. That in fact, you always have a certain percent. In the worst case scenario, there may be few percent of the people you meet who are believers in what you're doing, who can see the vision that you're trying to express, and who believe in the power of pursuit and research and the power of science in making things real.
1: And now you can do beautiful things. Yet, does it mean that we're going to have as many man-made materials as possible?
0: If you can imagine it, it can be made.
1: So imagination is the only limit.
0: Imagination is the only limit. So because we've developed a chemistry that works, if you give me a bunch of building blocks, yeah, I can assure you that we will make it or make something just as fantastic as it is.
1: What does that mean for the other sciences? And what does that mean for the future of chemistry? Because it seems that down the road, we're going to discover a lot of new things.
0: New things are the basis of civilization. New materials are the basis of civilization. We always have to invent new materials to develop new economies, to solve societal problems. Every time society faces a problem, we go to technology, we go to materials. We invent new materials to address those problems. And this repeats itself through the ages. So just making new materials mindlessly, because we can make them now, is not very productive. So the new question that will be helped by AI and robotics is that now that we can make any material that we can think of, which material is the one that I should be spending my life investigating and developing into a benefit to society?
1: What do you think that answer should be, at this moment at least?
0: Well, I think that we go back to the students that you were talking to. They were concerned about the role of chemists, the role of scientists in the future. I think we're going to need a lot more of them because we can make a lot more. Yeah. And we need armies of these students, or armies of researchers to try to learn the science and develop the science of selection. How are we going to select which material that is going to do the task the best? And it's not a trivial thing because a material starts with a molecule, becomes a material, then you have to configure it into a device, make sure that device runs and operates efficiently, and then you have to go through the market and through commercialization to see what that molecule ends up in society. So this path that has taken people 30 years, 25, 30 years, now, potentially, we can do it a lot faster because of AI and because of these chemist researchers who are developing the science of selecting, the science of selection. This is a very important, I think, would be an important emerging science. The science of selection is going to be not just chemists, but these chemists or these scientists that are able to do chemistry, mechanical engineering, chemical engineering,

0: computer science. Right. That's what I have just described to you in the journey of the molecule to society.
1: There are a lot of questions being asked when AI is becoming the daily headline. More about what is human being rather than what is AI. So I would also like to ask a scientist as you, what is human being to you as a scientist? As a chemist, what do you think you can do for the betterment of human being? I think AI for science or science for human being, so to speak.
0: Well, I think AI and robotics and all these new technologies will not change what constitutes good science or bad science.
1: Interesting.
0: Good science is based on observations that become facts through rigorous experimentation and through rigorous examination. It has to be reproduced many, many times, and it has to be verified and validated before it becomes a fact that others can build on. This will not change. Our values about making judgment, about ethics, will not change, should not change. Humans, we have conscience, okay? We have conscience, we have compassion, and that should not change. Many other things. The recognition of beauty, as I recognize beauty in molecules, mm-hmm. Will AI or a robot recognize what beauty is? Because that comes from within. That comes from the cross-cultural experiences and unique background that each one of us has and holds, and it dictates our personality and perhaps, hopefully, our character.
1: I was talking to some of your PhD students right before our talk. They were very excited, but they were a little bit, timid in posing some questions to you. So on behalf of them, I would love to ask you some questions.
0: Sure.
1: For example, there's AI. So what's going to be the future role of chemists?
0: Well, I think that we're going to need more chemists because I think AI is generating great abundance. For example, the chemistry that we developed with molecular Legos, as you call them, it's leading to hundreds of thousands of new compounds that have been made. But also the possibilities are like 10 to the 3,000, 10 to the power 3,000. That's 10 with enough zeros from here to Beijing Airport. Okay, those are truly infinite possibilities. So in this world of abundance, the answers, we have many answers. And the level of difficulty changes. It doesn't make things easier, just the level of difficulty changes. And so for chemists, the difficulty will become what are the key questions that we need to ask, right? Because those key questions are more important than ever. And it is these questions that we will spend our lives trying to answer. So then everything that we do is going to be based on the quality of the questions that we ask in the age of AI. Then there are a lot of other things. For example, searching for the facts, trying to figure out what is fact, what is fiction, what is fake. Okay, all these things become truly important. It's a skill that this future generation has to have, is how do I recognize what is a fact? What is my strategy? What's the skill that I should have to recognize what facts are?
1: I'm sure they are standing on your shoulders, and therefore, do you have any advice for them as to what is the best way to understand facts from fiction?
0: Well, I think you should not be afraid to ask questions. When you're presented with information, I think it's important to ask questions about it. What is the source? We do this in science. This is no different than the very science that these chemistry students are learning in the lab. When you make an observation, you don't just accept that observation as a fact. You first have to verify it, and typically we have to verify it at least 3 times to make sure it's reproducible. Then you have to validate it by asking, why is it this way? Okay, how can I characterize it using different techniques? Okay, so you're trying to be rigorous as to proving to yourself that what you observed is a fact rather than something else. And you do that through asking a lot of questions about it and through making sure that you characterize this observation and you understand it the best. So science, and the same as facts, begins with doubt and questions. And this is really the fun part about science.
2: 39.1 degrees Celsius. Don't worry, you'll be just fine after a shot and some pills.
3: When we have a high fever, we should go see a doctor for medical treatment.

0: heat waves that have hit
1: when
0: large
1: Hurricane
0: areas.
1: Ian slammed into Florida last September as a powerful...
2: It is terrifying.
3: Just like us, she reaches out for help. 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
3: Repair items whenever possible instead of replacing them with new ones.
10: 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I've set up a shared online document for it.
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2: The era of global warming has ended.
3: Effects from global warming are occurring much more frequently than in the past.
2: The era of global boiling has arrived.
3: Mother Earth has a fever, and we cannot withstand the consequences. Take prompt actions to reduce, reuse, and recycle.
11: Basic sciences, research, we see both competition and certainly cooperation. I mean, basic sciences is about cooperation. What do you think might be some of the most important things to be done in order to make sure those cooperation will not be reduced, even disrupted?
12: I think we need, first of all, basic science is researching into new knowledge for the sake of knowledge in any topic. And this is the only way that you can elevate humanity, because basic science uncovers new ways of solving vexing problems that we face as humans. Also, it does something absolutely essential, and that is that we mentor students. When they are doing basic science, they're going into the world of unknown. And how many people do you know that know how to operate in the world of unknown, in chaos, in going to do an experiment when you don't know the results of that experiment might be? It takes courage. It takes special human beings, and they are learning that. They are learning that through basic science. And when these scientists, researchers, individuals go out in society, they will do wonderful things, okay, to come up with technologies that serve humanity. That's why I believe basic science is an absolute foundation for elevating humanity. And it is, for an enlightened society, it should be one of the highest priorities is to fund basic science. This is the way we progress, and this is the seed of all innovations, is basic science. So basic science is not easy to do. It's difficult and it's expensive. And it takes patience. But we have also proved over and over again that the most successful environments are the ones where people from around the world mix to do an experiment. Okay?
11: Together.
12: So mixing together, being able to talk to people from other cultures, debate people that think in a different way, is absolutely essential to sharpening up the mind and seeing different ways of solving problems. And the current system of higher education is becoming complicated by geopolitics. And I think we need to make sure that science is never politicized. I have some critique of the current system of the university. The university meaning universities anywhere in the world. That's the system of university as we know it. Our knowledge and acquisition of knowledge is very centralized. We wait for talent to come to us, or we recruit talent from around the world, but yet we do not have enough positions to fill what otherwise is an almost infinite talent. So it seems like this model is wasting a lot of talent, because we don't have the capacity to take in everyone that could be qualified. So I am more and more thinking of a system, I call it a scientific discovery system, that could be a way to go where the talent is and build around that talent and develop an ecosystem around that talent.
11: How does that work?
12: Well,
11: it sounds very expensive.
12: Well, I mean, we developed a system of trade that almost everybody in the world could use. We developed a system of banking. We developed telecommunication. We develop aviation, and almost anyone can plug into these systems anywhere in the world.

0: why not develop a science system around the world that where everyone could be solving the world's problems rather than just few scientists in few countries? And AI and robotics are going to help us connect the world a lot better, to have a more connected science, to have a system that anyone, anywhere can plug in and start learning how to do experiments, how to think like a scientist, how to focus on facts, how to decipher what is fact versus fiction, to study, to improve their mind, to and ultimately to improve their environment.
1: That sounds like a perfect plan. So what would that mean for you, Professor, when that day came for you in Tsinghua University? A professor like you, what would be your job when everybody else is doing science?
0: We still have to think about those big questions that I brought up earlier. We still have to mentor new minds.

0: All this newfound knowledge and facilities to solve those questions that are worth solving, the questions that are worth spending our lives on. So it's going to generate a lot of work, but it's going to be fun.
1: Tell me more about how do you understand competition?
0: Well, I think we need productive competition.
1: Tell me more about that. What exactly is it?
0: Competition, we humans thrive on competition, okay? We want to be racing through our environment towards a solution and a better solution than the other side. Okay, but in the meantime, if the thing that we're competing about is worth competing about, and it is, in the end, advances knowledge and helps society, why not? That's a healthy competition.
1: What is the thing that worth competing about, in your view?
0: Acquisition of knowledge. Advancing the knowledge of humanity. The business of acquiring knowledge and improving the minds of what I call emerging scholars through that. That is our best asset, are these generation of emerging scholars who are going to solve future problems.
1: But it seems that there's less of a open-minded world these days compared to, let's just say, at the height of the globalization. How do you as a scientist see that phenomenon?
0: Well, I'm not really sure whether we have more closed-minded people today than we did 100 years ago. We just know more because we're more connected. Mm-hmm. I don't mind it. I mean, I think we should have various leanings, various beliefs, because it allows us to compare. The comparison is very powerful in making advancements. And you compare two things and you learn something new. If we were all the same, all open-minded or all closed-minded, I think we wouldn't advance as fast. So I like this heterogenization, but I also like to see respect, that people respect each other's point of view and engage in discussion and not to have to conclude at the end of the day. We don't have to conclude. There is a lot of learning that can be gained by just discussing a topic, discussing differences in a meaningful way without necessarily having to make a conclusion.
1: What is your immediate and midterm plan?
0: I am now in the midst of a sea of great professors doing great things, and more importantly than even that, a sea of great student minds who are hungry to learn, hungry to do something new. And I want to develop our new institute focusing on AI, materials, and chemistry. We call it AMETRI. Not only to serve Tsinghua, China, but also to serve the world.
1: Yes.
0: After all, science transcends all borders, should transcend all borders. The best science is done by transcending all borders. And the best science, the world has the right to this knowledge. Distribution of knowledge around the world benefits everyone. So that's what I'm going to be doing. So in the immediate future, I want to build up my group, identify those students and faculty that I want to collaborate with, and it's a very exciting process.
1: Have you already beaten some of them?
0: Oh yes, we already have quite a few
1: interviews,
0: discussions with faculty and students, and we've even identified at least 15 to 20 people that we, and this has only been a couple of weeks.
1: You are very efficient, I have to say.
0: Well, we have to do things, we have to move fast, yeah. We have a lot of urgent problems on our planet. You almost think about every sector of society has a major problem.
1: And a lot of those problems actually can be dealt with partly by what you are doing, whether it's clean energy, whether it's new materials in different areas, all these are having to do with you. So a lot of responsibilities too, Professor.
0: There's a lot of responsibility. We have, for example, in my research, most prominently is climate. Climate is a big issue.
1: Look at the extreme weathers we're experiencing around the world these days. Yeah.
0: So it's affecting the lives and livelihood of people around the world, including here. I mean, it's a big problem. So, well, I think the other major problem is how to deploy AI in a fruitful way, in speeding up what we do, and ultimately helping us ask questions that are much more important than the ones that we may have come up with without AI. So this is very important, because this is going to not just solve problems faster and better, but also maybe allow us to make materials

0: cheaper and maybe more greener. At the end of the day, it's, to me, AI is going to help young people plug into science and the business of doing research and acquiring knowledge much more than ever before. Because in bringing AI to chemistry, to materials, you're modernizing a science. And you're making your science operate at the same speed, potentially, as what these young students are doing on their iPhone.
1: Yeah.
0: So we become more relevant in their lives and more attractive as a career option for them. So I think AI is going to have a lot of benefits in this regard.
1: Before coming to this interview, I actually, off the record, have been talking to some of the big names, as you mentioned, the brilliant minds already teaching and researching here in Tsinghua. And many of them told me they would be very excited to interact with you, to see what kind of sparkle would come out.
0: As I am with them, yes.
1: Yeah. What kind of cross-subject areas are you looking at right now?
0: To me, it took us 35 years to go from the molecule to society. And along the way, we learned that chemists, to get the molecule to society, you need to also be an engineer, a chemical engineer, a mechanical engineer, an electrical engineer, and a computer scientist. And if you really want to market your product and commercialize it, well, you need market, you need policy, you need economics, you need a lot of different things. So that's the future we will be living in. This is what I want to do. I want my lab to be intelligent in all these areas. Again, AI is a language that allows me as a chemist or as a material scientist to talk to an economist. That's a language that we both can communicate in, and so on, and engineering and all the other fields. So no longer will a chemist be confined to just knowledge about molecules, but rather a chemist would have knowledge of molecules and materials, but also a working knowledge with all these other fields where they can take their invention and put it in society in a meaningful way.
1: And that's my exclusive interview with Nobel laureate Professor Omar Yaghi on AI and chemistry. That's all the time we have for today. If you'd like to know more, search World Insight or check our YouTube channel. Follow us on X and Facebook. Thank you for being with me. Bye for now.
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0: system? And what does China's transformation mean for the global energy transition? Join us today on Dialogue, featuring interviews with international experts on energy development and environmental governance. Now, let's first hear insights from David Fishman, principal of the Lantau Group.
1: Thank you for the interview. We know that China has released its action plan for the next 5 years from 2026 to 2030 on energy transition. So some of the major contents, you know, it is to reduce the carbon emissions per unit of GDP by 17% compared with the level in 2025. It will also increase the share of non-fossil energy consumption to 25%. And there are also a lot of other numbers in the report. Interesting, for example, they are going to increase the percentage of NEV here in China. We call it new energy vehicles. Internationally, people call it the EVs. So from 12% in 2025 to 30% in 2030. China is also going to build like 100 zero carbon industrial parks, 500 zero carbon factories in the next 5 years anyway. So what's your rough emission of this new report? You know, what are the key features do you see in the report?
2: Yeah, sure. So a lot of numbers, right? Of course, it's good to have solid quantitative objectives for a lot of these things. Some of the numbers, I think, are quite encouraging, and we're quite happy to see that they look pretty ambitious, right? To be able to scale up some of the storage targets, for example, for energy storage, are very ambitious, and I'm glad to see ambitious targets, right? I like to see the industry pushing itself a little bit. Some of the other targets seem more like comfortable targets, like they probably will be met, and it won't be very difficult to meet them. And then maybe some of them are a little bit softer targets where I personally think that they will be exceeded. I think it will be not too difficult to meet and exceed those targets, but the way they are written is a little bit conservative, maybe a little bit easy to meet those targets.

0: achieve those goals?
1: Well, in the past, a lot of Chinese goals in the energy sector were tied to adding more capacity, right? If we can add more solar farms, if we can add more wind farms, then surely we can meet the targets for wind and solar. And so it was a very simple connection between adding solar farms, meet the targets. It's gotten more complex, though. As China's power system has more and more wind and solar, it puts a lot of strain on the grid to be able to accommodate that much wind and solar. It's intermittent renewable energy. And so in the future, and we see it very clearly in this five-year plan, that the emphasis has moved from not just adding a lot of capacity, but also adding a lot of system integration assets. We're talking about things like storage assets, batteries, pumped hydropower storage, demand response programs, anything that will make it easier for the system to be able to incorporate and integrate all that wind and all that solar. And that's a really notable addition or a really notable feature of this most recent five-year plan.
0: Well, you mentioned an interesting point. You know, for a lot of people who are outside of this this sector, we would say, oh, as long as you increase the capacity of new energy, that's a good thing, right? But you're talking about the system. Indeed, the Chinese five-year plan, for example, previously they talked about building a modern energy system, quote unquote. The new 15th five-year plan, they talked about a new energy system from modern energy system to new energy system. What's behind the change of the language here?
1: Well, you could say previously you were really interested in just being the type of power system that can easily meet all of its needs from its citizens, from its industries, and then be able to comfortably answer growth. Right? Every year, Chinese economy uses more electricity. We need to be able to meet all the needs of the Chinese economy. No problem. Can we do it with some wind and solar? Yeah, we certainly hope so. That's good. But 5 years ago, the priority was still just building more. When we talk about the construction of this new energy system, we're talking about a system that by the end of this five-year period, it's going to be more than 50% of the capacity will be wind and solar. We're talking about, you know, 40% of the capacity being wind, water, and solar, even more, right? We're talking about a system that definitely has never existed in China before, and the kind of system that has only existed globally in some relatively small countries previously, never a country the size of China. So if China succeeds in building a power grid that is able to incorporate so much wind and so much solar and so much storage and all these different assets, it will indeed be very new, not just for China, but on a global basis as well.
0: So here is not only about this energy capacity increase or expansion, it's also about the infrastructure, which is probably more important here.
1: Absolutely. When you get to a certain high level of penetration of wind and solar assets, all of your solar farms are generating at the same time, for example. They're fighting with each other to be used. And so you end up maybe wasting some of your solar. If you want to be able to build more wind or more solar, then you need to be able to build more storage, some batteries, or you need to be able to have some users that say, oh, I'm willing to use more electricity at noon. Or one in the afternoon when the solar is performing really well, but it's okay, I don't need to use electricity at 7 p.m. That's not a typical industrial producer, right? That's a new type of industrial producer, a flexible industrial producer. These are all the types of things that you would expect to see in a power system that has a very high percentage of wind and solar, the way China is building.
0: Let's walk back a little bit.

0: maybe the 13th five-year plan, we start to see some targets related to wind and solar. At that point, you know, 2016, I think, is when we're already seeing a lot of wind and solar coming online in China. And maybe there's this idea building that, hey, this could probably be a really important source of energy for us in the future. Let's build it into the long-term planning documents. By the time you get to, you know, 2020, 2021, of course, it is firmly part of the planning. We're saying we can build lots of wind, lots of solar. And then where we stand now, we've already gotten to the point where we say, whoa, if we build any more without any storage, we're not going to be able to use it. So let's also include very strong storage targets and flexibility targets. So you really see the evolution of a system that was just experimenting with the idea of using renewable energy to using a lot of renewable energy to using so much of it that now you have to focus on storage.
1: Thank you, David. Thank you for your time and insight.
2: Coming up next is Dimitri DeBoer, Director for China at Client Earth.
1: Dimitri, thank you for accepting our interview. So let's start with the new action plan published by the government that they're going to reduce the carbon emission per unit of GDP, of course, by 70% from the level of 2025, and then increase the consumption of non-fossil energy to 25% of the energy mix. So what do these numbers mean to you?
3: What they mean is that China is continuing unabated on a rapid energy transition, which is terrific news for the world. We really need countries, especially China, to be on the case. Heat waves are affecting all of us around the world now, and that means that we need to reduce our carbon emissions. So to continue confidently on the energy transition, especially in China, is extremely important. And this document really underscores that, and it sets out clear targets for all actors to follow.
1: There are a lot of specific numbers in addition to the, you know, 17%, you know, 25%. There's mention of like the number of NEVs or the percentage of the NEVs or the basically EVs internationally from the current level of 12% to 30% in 2030. I believe probably the streets in Beijing will be quieter, greener, let's say. And also China is to build like 100 zero carbon industrial parks, 500 zero carbon factories, and of course, along with other, say, zero carbon transportation corridors, etc. A lot of specific numbers. So what do you think, which part of the transformation probably is the most challenging one for China to realize, to achieve?
3: Well, I mean, to be fair, none of this is easy to achieve, right? You're talking about totally rejigging the economy towards the new and green future. That's ambitious. It's not easy to achieve anywhere, right? That creates all sorts of challenges. And so, you know, the targets that you just mentioned, they're all impressive in their own right. I think many countries are struggling to make this transition. And so what we see in China is that there are terrific mechanisms and very powerful ways to ensure implementation. So you have, for example, the environmental code, which also just got passed. It's a very advanced piece of legislation. You know, you have special courts in China, you have specialized prosecutors, and all of the government departments that are involved in this now with this policy document have very clear guidance. They know how to act and coordinate. And you know, in China, the government plays a very important role in society. And so I feel quite confident that these targets can and will be achieved, even though they're not easy at all, not at all easy to achieve. The last 5 years, for example, there were very similar targets. Some were achieved, some were barely achieved, some weren't quite achieved. But the direction is very clear. And of course, the last 5 years weren't easy, right? There was COVID. We don't know how easy the next 5 years will be. And I think that's also cooked into the plan. There's still some flexibility there to adjust based on realities. But these targets are ambitious. And in China, there are very real mechanisms to make sure that they are being achieved.
1: They will be achieved. You know, 25% of non-fossil fuel energy consumption, that means probably, the coal and oil consumption will peak in 2030. That means the consumption of those will be reaching the peak point. So that would mark an important shift for an economy whose growth has long been supported by expanding fossil fuel use. I mean,

0: of the future are very successful and they are driving economic growth in China. And at the same time, you have other sectors which are ongoing and some actually are slowly going to be phasing down. And so that really means a complicated picture for the economy. A number of regions will be differently affected. Some will benefit and some will be struggling with all of these changes. And so that's a very complicated thing to manage. And fortunately, there is a central government in China that can take an overarching view of all of these issues. But that's not going to be easy in China or in any other country.
1: Dimitri, of course, you know, given what has happened or what has been happening in the Strait of Hormuz, of course, you know, global economy, in particular Asian economies are being affected, in terms of energy supply, energy security. I mean, China is not an exception, but probably with this, let's say, successful energy transformation here, China will become, say, less vulnerable probably to that kind of energy security challenge?
0: Yes, exactly. Basically, any country which has a high penetration of renewables in its grid is less reliant on importing fossil fuels. A lot of countries also have their own sources of fossil fuels. So China has a lot of coal, which it can use. And so what we're seeing is that China is less affected by the closure of the Strait of Hormuz than many other countries in Southeast Asia, for example, who are very dependent on having the oil or the gas come in on ships to their countries. And so those countries are now really feeling the risk, right? Because as soon as these supplies are disrupted, it risks the entire economy coming to a halt. People lining up at fuel stations, and that is very disruptive. So I think now, just today, actually, we're reading news about the fighting has resumed in the Strait of Hormuz. It's very concerning for all of those countries. I think also for China, that's very concerning. But being further ahead in your energy transition with, having more renewables in your grid, it basically means that you're less dependent on these dangerous and very disruptive shocks that are happening in the world to the supply of fossil fuels. The moment those fossil fuels don't come in, the lights go out.

0: price. They make it affordable for everybody, right? The price has been taken down. And so huge deployment has been possible in China and in some other geographies with those technologies. The next steps will be really to integrate all of those technologies together. So it's where we talk about the convergence of energy technology with digital technology. And so when all of these pieces will come together, we really enable an advancement when you talk about AI or quantum computer or any of the digital technology to be deployed at scale, because there will be enough energy to allow that. And that energy, the more is clean, the better it is, because sustainability, you hinted to it, is a very fundamental element of our society, of the quality of our society. And affordability is the other element. So it's really about quality energy. It's not just about the quantity, but it's about the quality and the integration in the whole ecosystem.
1: We know that for many developing countries, you know, often the challenge is the balance. On one hand, you want to growth. On the other hand, you are expected to do better in terms of environment protection, in terms of, you know, climate change. What do you say about China in that aspect?
0: First of all, it's a challenge to get investment beyond developed economy and China, because these economies, starting with China, that I personally put in the developed economy space, is really that 75% of the investment are going on those economy, but there is not enough going in the developing markets, and those developing markets are where the growth, some of the growth of demand will come, many gigawatt of demand will come in the coming years. So it's really important there is more investment in those countries. And to have more investment in those countries, you need that policy stability, that investment, that innovation that has been fostered so well in China. So where China can help is, first of all, bringing the already existing technology to the front, because they are cheaper today, high quality and cheap. So this could be an enabling investment. It's also helping from the investment perspective and creating manufacturing capacity in some of these countries where they will be developing also skill and volume development, etc. So China has already created a huge opportunity, and going forward can go farther through investment and enabling access to these technologies.
1: And if you look at China per se here, China has just released an action plan for the next 5 years, 2026 to 2030, to achieve carbon peaking, emission peaking in 2030. So in order to that, so China is to reduce, carbon emissions per unit of GDP by 17% compared with 2025 levels. And it is to increase the share of non-fossil energy consumption to 25%. In a sense, you can say, well, it's an increase, but it's modest, probably. So what do these numbers mean to China and to our effort, I mean, globally, to be transitioned to a more clean energy, let's say, and a better world?
0: I think it's always good to have, we're talking about policy direction, so it's always good to have a clear indication of where the direction is. It's 5 years, so it's clear plan, it's clear direction, it's clear for the people that want to invest. I personally believe that is a direction, and China could probably do even better, because what we have seen with the current and the past investment is that China, through the investment in renewable energy, has been able also to create more jobs, more economic development. It's not for energy only, it's really economic development. China is the best country in the world when it comes to infrastructure and investment. And so this is really the critical enablers to make those things happen. So it's not only that it's target out of the blue. These are target building on strengths. And so this is, for me, what is really, really good. There is a strong position and there is clarity on the way forward. So I'm very, very positive and bullish on this opportunity.
1: Well, globally, of course, many countries face this, people would call them the trilemma, you know, security, affordability, and sustainability. In China's case, you know, coal is still expected to play a supporting role and flexible role probably during this transition. Sometimes you do need coal because people say, oh, new energy is not that stable yet. How do you see this global challenge of reduced emissions on one hand, at the same time maintaining energy security?
0: So I have so many different elements to say, but first of all, the energy trilemma is a really critical element. It's about sustainability, it's about security, and it's about affordability. Well, in our index, we have identified 25% of the country in the world are able to solve the trilemma.

0: And to some extent, China has done very well in that, right? Because you have created an industry that is enabling the lowering the cost, so the affordability. More renewable is more sustainability, but it's also more security. So the trilemma per se should be a tri-solution, right, rather than a problem. Now, you are also putting on the table one very important element, that is, we shouldn't be naive. We shouldn't think that energy transition means no more oil or no more coal. We have to be realistic. We are consuming a lot of that today, not only in China, around the world. When I was in Dalian at the summer Davos, I was speaking with professors that are working on how to reduce emissions from coal. So it's not, again, from coal, no coal, is first is coal to lower emission from coal, to reducing the use of coal, and then maybe at some stage, no coal, right? So the faster, the better, but we can't do this without considering the security and the affordability element. So the three are really very important, these three dimensions of sustainability, security and affordability, and we really need to engineer around it, and I think China is in a great position to do that, because there is a vision that, as we were saying, is a long-term vision.
1: Thank you, Roberto, for speaking to us.
0: It's been a pleasure. Thank you very much for having me.

0: The reality is that there are only 1/10 of the fish in the ocean today compared to that of the age of discovery. I am Huang Rei, compared to that of the age of discovery. I am Huang Rei, your host on Voice of the South China Sea. No one is an island. Despite the distance between us, we are always connected.
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0: 这里是中央广播电视总台南海之声
1: The Voice of South China Sea from China Media Group，
0: 让不同的人听见彼此。
2: Now's the news. I'm Tian Lu. Beijing has rejected U.S. allegations that Chinese AI firms are distilling American frontier models, calling a planned probe a baseless act of AI hegemonism. Officials argue the accusations ignore China's leading capabilities in areas like code generation. The Commerce Ministry stressed that innovation is not a U.S. monopoly, noting many American companies themselves distill Chinese open source models. Over 200 U.S. startups have urged Washington not to cut access to Chinese AI, warning it would harm their competitiveness. China urged the U.S. to abandon hegemonic thinking, cease threats of sanctions, and honor bilateral commitments to foster global AI governance. Beijing vows to protect its interests against any actions that cause substantive damage. China says AI, robotics, and innovative medicines are poised to become new pillar industries as the country accelerates its push into high-value technology sectors. The Ministry of Science and Technology said robot exports reached $930 million in the first half, with shipments to 141 countries and regions. Surgical robot exports surged 330%. Chinese pharmaceutical companies secured about $110 billion in overseas licensing deals for innovative medicines, accounting for 8 of the world's top 10 transactions. Customs data showed China's high-tech exports surged 39% to $480 billion in the first half, with integrated circuits emerging as the country's largest export category in June. U.S. President Donald Trump says he has paused the strikes on Iran to give negotiations another chance, while warning that military action could resume if talks fail. Trump said diplomacy had not much time and that the U.S. and Israel were pretty close on Iran policy. Meanwhile, Iranian Foreign Ministry spokesman Ismail Baghaei said Tehran would not allow the United States to determine the timing of war and peace, vowing to continue defending itself for as long as necessary. Trump is set to meet Israeli Prime Minister Benjamin Netanyahu on Tuesday. Before his departure, Netanyahu said he would discuss Iran, Israel's security, and efforts to expand peace agreements. Local police say at least one shot was fired outside the U.S. consulate in downtown Toronto early Monday, marking the second such incident in 4 months. A white sedan was seen fleeing the scene and no injuries were reported. Police briefly pursued the vehicle but called off the chase due to safety concerns over its high speed. The incident comes more than 4 months after the building was shot at in March.

0: French regions, including Var, Landes and Corsica. Spain has entered its fifth day of a national emergency as firefighters continue to battle Landes and Corsica. Spain has entered its fifth day of a national emergency as firefighters continue to battle major wildfires near the capital.German luxury sports car maker Porsche will cut another 5,000 jobs in Germany, marking a second round of workforce reductions. The latest cuts will affect positions at its headquarters in the Stuttgart region. Together with an earlier plan to eliminate 1,900 jobs and let 2,000 fixed-term contracts expire, the company is set to reduce its German workforce by about 8,900 positions.UNESCO approved the expansion of the migratory bird sanctuaries along the coast of the Yellow Sea and Bohai Gulf region on Monday, adding the Changshan Islands habitat in northeast China to the World Heritage List. The newly protected area in Dalian spans over 4,900 hectares and hosts the world's largest breeding site for Chinese egrets.This marks the second expansion of the site, which was first inscribed in 2019 as China's first coastal wetland World Heritage Site. And that's the news. I'm Tian Lu.
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2: Welcome to The Bridge, enlightening conversations on world cultures, life, and everything in between.Hey everyone, this is Jason Smith, host of The Bridge Podcast from sunny California. If you like the show, don't forget to subscribe. We love The Bridge. Oh,
1: yeah. Oh, yeah. Hey everyone, I'm Jason Smith, originally from sunny California, now living in beautiful Beijing. Joining us today is John Ross, a senior fellow at theChangyang Institute for Financial Studies at Renmin University of China here in Beijing, a winner of China's highest awards for foreign experts and writers on China. He is the author of numerous books, including China's Great Road. Welcome back to The Bridge to China, John.
3: Very pleased to be here.
1: Yeah, I'm really excited to ask you some questions. We had so much happen this year so far. But before we get to that, Trump has said he's coming to China now. I guess it's in May. I'm not sure because he keeps pushing it back. Do you think that this might alleviate some of the trade tensions between the U.S., China, and other partners in Europe and around the world?
3: Well, when he comes, I imagine will be determined by when the war with Iran stops, which is not completely under his control. I think he's unlikely to make a trip out of it would look very bad, I think, for the U.S. president

0: if Adolf Hitler was more in contact with reality before he decided to invade the Soviet Union, which turned out to be a disastrous mistake. On the other hand, the fundamental parameters of the situation determined by the what is the economic relative economic situation of the United States and China, which is earlier this year, well, no, earlier last year, sorry. In April, Trump thought that he could trample all over China and therefore impose 145% tariffs and thought China'd retreat. And China just said, well, in that case, we're going to cut off the rare earths. We're not going to change our economic policies. And Trump found out that the American car industry would come to a halt within 6 months, whereupon he dropped these tariffs. I mean, China's now more or less in the same position as other countries. So unfortunately, he sometimes has to be acquainted with reality before he takes a sensible decision. It will therefore be very beneficial from the point of being in contact with the reality of China for it to be in discussion, but the outcome will still be determined by the most fundamental factors in the situation.
1: Can we talk about Starmer's visit? Because Starmer also just came to Beijing, and this follows a litany of other people, including the Prime Minister of Canada. Do you think that the UK's relationship with China is going to improve over the foreseeable future?
0: The way I would put that is I am mildly optimistic, but which is two words. One is I am optimistic. I think that the situation will go forward because I think that the economic situation confronting Britain and the economic situation confronting Europe is very bad. And it was bad even before the Iran war, and now it's going to get worse. And therefore, he very much needs economic relations with China. That, I think, will lead to the situation going forward. So that's why I'm optimistic. Why am I mildly as opposed to greatly? It's because the United States, of course, is putting on big pressure for the relations between Europe and Britain not to improve. And Starmer is not prepared to break with the framework of the United States. So therefore, what he's trying to do is I think he's trying to find the maximum room for maneuver without a strategic break with the United States. So therefore, I'd put it in two words. One, yes, I think it will go forward. I'm optimistic, but I'm mildly optimistic, not greatly optimistic. I wish I could say I thought it was going to be, you know, a huge step forward, etc. But in important matters, you've got to be realistic. Obviously, for China, mildly optimistic is better than, you know, deterioration, because the British government has been acting very stupidly, you know, for a considerable number of years. So that's the phrase I would use, mildly optimistic.
1: You know, in addition to being an economist, you were the economist in London for some time. I'm really wondering, from your perspective, when you think about trade with China and how it could benefit the UK, I'm sure you've thought about this a lot personally. What kind of relationship should the UK have with China to benefit the people of the UK?
0: Well, the fundamental one. I mean, I'm a supporter of the Labour Party. Therefore, I'm not being biased, but I say that I think the person who had the best grasp of the situation was David Cameron, the Conservative Prime Minister. Looked at from the point of view of London, the relations between Britain and China are advantageous in the sense that they don't really compete very much in different same areas. Therefore, they're complementary. For example, Britain's manufacturing really is a history of decline. It still has a position in certain very high value-added pharmaceuticals and a few niche areas, but it's not really a great manufacturing power, whereas China, of course, is the world's manufacturing powerhouse. On the other hand, London is, with New York, one of the only two real international global financial centres. Therefore, Cameron had a very sensible idea, which was Chinese companies are attempting to go international. For that, they need an international base. London is the best international base. It's less political risk than being in New York. It speaks English, so it's the same language. Although New York is a bigger total financial center, the core of the New York is the U.S. domestic economy. You make your reputation in the American financial by the U.S. economy, whereas nobody makes their reputation in the city simply by dealing with the British economy. It's a medium large medium economy, that's the way you put it, it's incredibly international. People make their reputation in London because of their command internationally. So therefore, Cameron had a rather sensible idea, which is to encourage Chinese companies to make London their base for going in.

0: for going international. We had a bigger, even bigger advantage at that time, of course, because Britain was part of the European Union. So it was then a base in the European Union, and that was a very good idea. Britain's got, it's not only in finance, it's highly skilled in advertising, it's highly skilled in certain human resource sectors, and they were very complementary. So two economies which didn't compete very much and were highly complementary, and that was a very sensible idea. And that was when I was running London's economic policy. That's what we concentrated on. I mean, I had dozens and dozens of meetings regarding the question of China, and I now interested the financial sector in London was. They thought, that's great. China wants to go international. China's got huge financial resources. Please come to London. We're a very good base. And they didn't have to bluff. It was a really good base. That was, of course, then all wrecked by the decisions by the United States to worsen relationships. And that's why, for example, Britain took sensible decisions to join the Asian Infrastructure Investment Bank, for example, despite the opposition of the United States. But that was all wrecked by the relationships of the United States, which demanded that Huawei be cut out of the British telecommunications system, which had been a very good part of for a long time. The telecommunications companies in Britain didn't want it because Huawei was good, very good value. It did damage to the British economy. It failed to take advantage of the openings, and it created a big mess. Now the result of which is Britain's economic situation is rather bad, not primarily due to the situation with China, primarily due to the war in Europe, in Ukraine and other factors of that type. But nevertheless, relations with China can come out of it. But the problem is, you know, more than a decade has been wasted in that situation. So in this case, I'm not a conservative, but the person who had the most sensible idea on this was David Cameron. I mean, the level of national politics. London, when I was running it to when Ken Livingstone was mayor, pursued exactly the same policy even earlier. Oh, yeah.
1: You're listening to The Bridge.
2: You study a lot of things, including the Belt and Road Initiative, which I hope to get to later, but you also study China's economy from within China, and you study it at Renmin University here in Beijing. A lot of Western political pundits and media professionals, especially in the US, the UK, Europe, they like to refer to China's economy as slowing. You know, depending on how you measure it, it could be accurate or not. It looks like it's actually adding $1 trillion a year.

0: the projections that it made. I mean, one of the problems of the people who write on China's economy in the West is they don't bother to read what China says. They think they're so arrogant and think that they know better that they don't even bother to read what China says. And then they're surprised that China doesn't do what they claimed it should have done when China never said it was going to do it in the first place. So let's go back and look at it fundamentally. At the time of the adoption of the last five-year plan, that's the 14th one, China set two intermediate-term goals, that is, went beyond the five-year plan. One was to 2035, which the target was to become a moderately developed economy, and then the other one was for 2049, that's 100 years of the People's Republic of China, in which it would be a fully developed modern socialist society. Okay, now, in doing the exact growth targets, China was very careful wording. It said, there is no obstacle to doubling GDP and GDP per capita between 2020 and 2035. That's very careful. It doesn't say this is a target. It says there is no obstacle. Okay, well, but we can take that. That means if you want to double GDP and GDP per capita, and because they're the same thing in China because there's no population growth, that means you have to have 4.7% growth rate average between 2020 and 2035. Actually, in the first 5 years, China grew a bit faster than that. It's growing about 5%. So the latest target, 4.5 to 5%, well, the 4.7% that's required falls slap bang in the middle of that range. So China is growing exactly in line with what it projected. And if people actually bother to read what China do, they'd see that China is advancing in line with the targets which it itself set, not what somebody else invented. That's what it said it was going to do. Then if you look at it internationally, that means the US economy grows at slightly over 2% a year. That means China's economy has grown more than twice as fast as the US, and Europe's economy grows a little bit above 1% a year, and Japan also. So that means China's economy has grown more than twice as fast as the United States. It's growing four times as fast as Europe and Japan. But the other thing which is crucial, and this is the new qualitative thing, is the technological character of this. Because China has achieved during the 14th five-year plan something no developing economy has ever achieved before. That is to become a technological leader in a number of areas. I'm not pretending that China is the technological leader in everything. You've had developing countries which grew very rapidly before, not as fast as China, but nevertheless, they were growing fast. But none ever became a technological leader. And that's what China's achieved. It's achieved it in EVs. It's achieved it in renewable energy. It's achieved it in pharmaceuticals. It's achieved it in sectors of AI. And that is something new. And that's obviously going to develop much further during the new five-year plan. So China has grown exactly in the way which it projected. So if the West is surprised about this, it's because they don't bother to find out what China itself has been projecting. And China has outperformed its goals ever since Deng Xiaoping took them, set these goals at the time of reform and opening up, and it continues to hit the goals which it set. So that's what the outcomes come in. And the latest five-year plan and this year's growth target is entirely in line with what China projected.
1: I want to take on some criticisms because I'm not necessarily equipped to answer them, but I think that you might. So I'm going to ask you a three-part question. So critics often point out structural issues in China. So I would say a lot of people point to unemployment, which I clock at 5.2%. I think that's healthy. I don't know, but a lot of people say China has an unemployment issue. People point at the real estate issue, that the price of real estate has gone down over the last 5 years. And people point at consumption and that China needs to increase consumption. How do you look at these three metrics?
0: Well, the first one is, let's take the question of unemployment. Unemployment in China is not excessive. It has an issue which the government has to pay greater attention to, which is the following. The rate of growth of productivity in China is very fast, one of the fastest in the world, probably the fastest in the world. Right. Now, that creates a problem. That means that, therefore, the economy has to grow fast. Otherwise, you will have unemployment, because that's the inevitable thing. If you can produce the same output with less people, that's what the productivity is. The economy's got to grow fast. And then, as in all countries, the new entrants into the workforce, that is young people, are less skilled and less experienced and therefore less employed.

0: employable than people who have got longer experience. That's the same with every country in the world. If you have a pressure on employment, unemployment, it shows up amongst young people for that reason, right? Okay. But there's no great crisis. It's just an attempt at a matter which China has to pay you some attention to, and it is paying attention to. One of the key targets, which is in the five-year plan, is the expansion of employment. On the question of consumption, this is a hopeless confusion in the West. Absolute hopeless confusion, right? And they don't understand it, because the boosting consumption could mean one of two things. And not merely is it necessary to separate them, but they're directly contradictory. It could mean that you have to expand consumption as fast as possible. Well, that's very, very important, because consumption is the material basis of people's living standards. That determines how much they can buy, how much food, how much housing, how many holidays they can take, etc. That's extremely important, right? But it's used in the West frequently as another thing, which is to say, what it is we should have the highest percentage of consumption in GDP. Well, not merely are these the same thing, they're directly contradictory. That is, the higher the percentage of consumption in GDP, the more slowly consumption will grow. This is not merely what you would expect from the point of view of economic theory. It's just confirmed by the facts. Therefore, when they say boost consumption, they can mean two different things, one of which is I entirely agree with, which is that you have to increase the rate of living standards as fast as possible, which is consumption. There's a limit to that, because you also have to invest and so on and so forth. But as much as sustainably possible, as rapidly as possible. And the second one is that you have to increase the percentage of consumption in GDP, in which case the rate of growth of consumption will slow down. So this is hopelessly confused from the point of view of theoretical economics, right? Okay. The reason is very simple, because consumption, by definition, is not an input into production. If something is an input into production, it's not consumption. So therefore, if you are reducing the inputs into production by increasing the percentage of consumption, then the economy will grow more slowly and consumption will grow slowly. So this whole thing is absolutely, for our government, hopeless confusion in the West. Yeah, I started studying China's economy in 1978, and I wrote my first big article on China's economy in 1992, which is, heaven help us, how long? That's 34 years ago, right? Okay. Yes, and this is China continuing to make transitions. In 1978, the big problem in China was that to make sure everybody had a house and make sure everybody had enough food. That was the focus then. Then it moved into medium technology, let's say production of personal computers, electronic goods, etc. And now it's making a transition into another type of thing, which is high technology. Yes, so of course, some sectors of the economy are contracting and other sectors of the economy are growing very fast. That's why you have to use GDP and averages, because you will always be able to find something below the average and you will always be able to find something above the average. I mean, you can always predict, it wouldn't matter where it was, you would always find something which is performing worse than the average. And that's because the sectors which are becoming less important, and that's what's happening in real estate. But that's why you have to look at the economy as a whole. You can't rip a thing out of context, because if you cherry pick, you will always be able to find something. I could equally find you something which is growing at 25% or 30% and claim that the economy is, growing at an unbelievable level. And it's just absolute nonsense. You have to look at the economy as a whole.
1: Wow. I never really thought about it that way. Actually, you've completely changed my outlook on how to view the economy. Thank you for that. I want to talk about poverty alleviation, because this, China raised, depending on how we look at it, hundreds of millions of people out of extreme poverty. How does this compare to models in the West, and what lessons can the West learn? Because I know there's poverty in the United States and there's extreme poverty in the United States, 1.25%, I believe. And what can developing countries learn from China's model?
0: Well, I think two things. One, China if you go back to 1978, 850 million people out of

for rapid economic growth. But the other big lesson is that, as we find out in Europe and in the United States, trickle down doesn't work. I mean, in the United States, why is there so much political discontent and why is there such poverty? The economy has been growing not as fast as China, but relatively reasonably. 2% a year would be enough to maintain an increase in living standards. But it's all been going to the top 10% of the population. Therefore, the sections in the United States at the bottom have been getting worse off. They're not even maintaining their position. And China has two things. One is it's the increase in real wages, that is the average income of the population. The studies done by the International Labour Organization show that for decades, China has had the fastest growth of real wages, that is inflation-adjusted wages in the world. So you have two processes going on. One is that the poorest people are being lifted out of poverty, which is fantastic and gets the headlines, is great, but it also means the average standard of living is growing very fast. The second final thing is, however, even if you don't rely upon trickle down,

So in the most extreme cases, while China in general wanted people to stay where they were, they had to create new housing, new villages, and they had to move people. Then they had to take decisions to do some things which were

73% of life expectancy globally is explained by GDP per capita. So therefore, that's why you can't get out of poverty without growing and social improving social conditions, because it's the single most important factor. But that still means that 27% is not explained by GDP per capita, it's explained by your social policies. So you can look at a country and say, well, is it growing in line with or more than or less than its GDP per capita? Well, then the situation is clear. In the United States, you live 2 years less than you would expect from the GDP per capita. That means the overall social conditions in the United States are negative. And you can measure this. This is not just a, you know, reporting on things. This is shown in the fact that the life expectancy is less than you would expect. And in the case of China, life expectancy is about 2 years better than you would expect that from its GDP per capita. That's showing you, therefore, the overall is far from the being slave labor and super exploitation.

30 years during this life, the period of Mao. If you want to understand why Mao is so highly regarded in China, it's not merely for the obvious thing of, you know, throwing out the foreigners and liberating China, etc. If somebody during your lifetime, you live 30 years longer than you did at the beginning, you tend to feel rather well disposed towards them. And so therefore, the way I put it is during the early period, you had you did not have an economic miracle. You had the foundations of later development, but you did not have an economic miracle, but you did have a social miracle. And that's the first thing that you've got to get right, okay? And then I've given you what I already said since 78. Yeah, so I did that all that on study in China. What we're doing at the present time is we're extending that to other parts of the world. And it's very interesting, the results, the same methodology. I mean, the countries which are outstanding are countries like Cuba, far, far higher life expectancy than you would expect from its GDP per capita. Vietnam, some ex-socialist countries, such as Albania, etc., which shown the conditions of this. So you can, such as Albania, etc., which shown the conditions of this. So you can look at, you can measure objectively what is the effect of the social policies of a country. Do you live longer than you would expect or shorter? In Europe, just because where I come from, you live roughly what you would expect. Except in Southern Europe, they clearly are much better in countries like Italy

0: towards renewable energy. And we've got to understand this is one of the greatest economic transitions in history. The entire basis of the economy since and if we went back, say, 10, 15 years, India was a big skeptic, that's to put it politely, probably against the idea that you had to develop renewable energy because it thought there was a trade-off between poverty alleviation and climate change. That is, it thought that fossil fuels were cheaper. The most important thing was to get Indian people out of poverty. Therefore, it would not go in for renewable energy. It made some sort of verbal gestures about it, but didn't do it. Now it's completely changed its policy. And the reason is the economic factor, which is it is cheaper to install renewable energy in India than it is. So instead of the goal of poverty alleviation, which would be a very difficult choice, you know, it's a very difficult. There is now, however, this has now become, due to the manufacturing prowess of China, also an economic incentive. Because what has happened is that renewable energy has now become cheaper than the fossil fuels. The latest international study shows that, for example, in electricity generation, in 86% of cases, it is cheaper to use renewable energy than it is to use fossil fuels. And therefore, you have a very ironic situation in the United States, which is that Trump is, on the one hand, trying to turn the clock back and get, you know, build everything on oil, but actually on the ground, people in the United States are investing in renewable energy, except where he bans it, such as banning wind turbine and so on, all this type of stuff. But it doesn't stop it. Even in the Republican states, they're investing in renewable energy. And you can see very remarkable changes, for example, in a country like India. I know because I've worked with people. I'm not an expert on climate change, so sort of my input in, I work with them because they know what's necessary from the point of climate change and I know what is the situation in the economy. And if we went back, it's not enough to offset it because fossil fuels have been dominant for, you know, 250 years since the Industrial Revolution, you're not going to replace them in years. This is a transition which will take decades. I think the total complete this transition will take 30 or 40 years because it's so enormous. You've got to replace the whole energy basis of the entire world economy. It will aid in offsetting the effects of oil price increases, etc., but it won't in the short term be enough to offset it, unfortunately.
1: You know, you're involved in an organization called No Cold War. The No Cold War Initiative. Can you explain the organization, what it stands for, and why it's crucial today in the geopolitical climate that is evolving?
0: Well, first, yes, this was formed in 2020 and came out of really the thing of two discussions. One is what was the economic situation, and the second was what was the degree of censorship in the West and how to get around it. Right. If you look at the situation was analyzed as dangerous because, let's look at the situation. The United States is losing economically in competition with China. It engages in a great deal of bluff and periodically says that peak China, etc., but actually it's losing. And it's not merely incidentally losing only to China. It's most spectacularly losing to China. But the other big global South economies are growing faster than the United States. You know, India's growing faster than the United States. Indonesia's growing faster than the United States. Vietnam is growing faster than the United States. The US is losing economically. It could get out of this, but it would require a huge internal change in the US, which we can't go into, at least in this question. Right, okay. But the danger is that the United States is still militarily dominant. It spends more than the next nine countries in the world put together, and therefore there is a danger it will turn to military solutions. This was a somewhat controversial view, minority view, when this was put forward in 2020. We started discussions in 2019 about doing this. Right, okay. I think I'm making a comparison with the old Cold War. In the old Cold War, there was more or less military parity between the Soviet Union and the United States, but there was never economic parity. The Soviet Union was never even half the size of the US economy. Therefore, that the incentive for the United States was to turn the struggle onto the economic terrain, not the military one. Even the big arms buildup of Reagan in the 1980s

wasn't really designed to have a war with the Soviet Union. It was designed to put big economic strain on the Soviet economy. So therefore, the pressure on the US was to move things. I mean, it did have wars. Of course, it had horrific wars. You know, Vietnam. I mean, that's how I became involved in, you know, in political activity. So I'm not trying to pretend it was Pacific, but it didn't have an incentive to have a frontal military confrontation. It had, because it was strong economically and weak, relatively weaker or equal militarily. In the new situation in the world, it is losing economically but strong militarily. And therefore, the danger is that we'll attempt to resolve matters militarily. Now, I think, unfortunately, the 6 years since we put forward this view, which was published in a book, it's not a secret, has very much confirmed this. That is, the United States, and of course, very spectacular.

policy has become more adventurist, because previously it would attack developing countries. Well, now it's attacked a very big developing country, Vietnam. Iran attacked a very big developing country, Vietnam. Iran, which is the biggest since Vietnam. But it was also prepared in Ukraine to have a proxy war with a nuclear-armed state, that is Russia. That's real adventurism. Because I follow the readings in the United States carefully on strategy, you have people there who think that a war with China is necessary. They don't actually have confidence in the American economic system. If you really had confidence in the economic system in the United States, say, right, we have peace and we will outcompete you and therefore we won't need any war. But they don't actually have confidence in the US economic system, despite what they claim it's the greatest system ever, et cetera, et cetera. Right. They think that we have what I call, let's call it military-related solutions with the China, which I don't mean simply a straightforward all-out war, because that's the most dangerous, because it would probably almost inevitably become nuclear. It means such things as provoking a war with China around the question of Taiwan. This is not implicit. There are people who write books about this. They advocate it, and they argue that this would be a conventional war which the United States would win. Now, again, I don't want to exaggerate. That is a minority view in the United States, and it's within what may call important military foreign policy circles, and it's not close to being a majority either. I'd say it's 10 to 15%. But it's 10 to 15% within the mainstream. It's not a few nutters, you know, on the fringes. I think the reason that it's rejected is that because you go to war with another nuclear-armed state around a vital interest for it like Taiwan, can you guarantee that this war is going to remain conventional? Phew, that's one hell of a risk. And I think that the American military and the core of the U.S. establishment, foreign policy establishment, thinks that's why they reject it, because it's too risky. They don't believe that this is a scenario. Another one, which is actively put forward, again, I'm not making this up, people write it, is to carry out an energy blockade of China. Because although China is now becoming more and more developing renewables, still for a number of years, let's say 5 years, 10 years, don't know exactly, it will still require energy imports. Furthermore, although the largest, biggest supply of energy imports to China is Russia, Russia can only supply about 20% of China's oil imports, and it could increase its output a bit, but it couldn't replace West Asia or the Middle East, right? Therefore, China depends upon that. However, the old idea that you could put on a naval blockade of China close to China won't work anymore, because the Chinese Navy has become too strong. And that probably includes the Straits of Malacca as well. Therefore, if you're going to blockade China energy-wise, you have to do it thousands of kilometers from China, because China will not have conventional military forces capable of projecting itself equal to the United States over thousands of kilometers for many years to come. What does that mean? That means you have to cut off from the oil from Venezuela, or you have to have the capacity to cut off the oil from Venezuela, and you have to have the capacity to cut off the oil from the West Asia and the Middle East. This is why the view that the United States will become less interested in the Middle East. Don't forget, that was a theory which was put forward, let's say, 5 to 10 years ago. They said the United States has now become self-sufficient in oil. That's true, due to fracking. It doesn't need to import oil. Therefore, it will become less interested in the question of West Asia and the Middle East. Okay, but that hasn't happened. They've had more wars there than there were previously. Why? Because the United States would want to have the capacity, makes sense of this, is to cut off the oil to other people. And the other people would centrally include China. So therefore, I would say militarily related solutions doesn't necessarily mean, you know, just a world war with China. It can mean using military pressure against China. And this creates a very dangerous situation, because the economic competition with the United States is not going to succeed. Its situation is going to get worse.
There was

0: There's a notorious statement, which, for those who wish to say that Germany was responsible for the First World War, which is, of course, a debate amongst historians. The notorious, the sort of what's held to be the smoking gun, was the statement by von Moltke, the head of the German military staff, that war was inevitable and the sooner the better. Now, which sounds very aggressive, of course, but it was actually a rational statement. It was the United States is growing faster than Germany. Russia is growing faster than Germany. If war is inevitable, then we should have the war as soon as possible. This was just an assessment of the situation. And it was put by someone who's listening to a podcast, if the United States is going to have a war, these are the better conditions. In 5 years' time, the situation will be worse. I think there's a great obstacle to that, which I think is the American people. The American people don't want such wars. And they will tolerate going and kidnap somebody like in Venezuela. But I see no appetite amongst the American people for prolonged ground wars. As long as democracy exists in the United States, they'll stop it. Now, I'm old enough to remember the Vietnam War, so I know that these dynamics, okay? Well, then the one solution to that, of course, is to get rid of democracy in the United States, which is what Trump wants to do. I mean, he says he wants to be a dictator, so, you know, we can take him at his word. And, of course, more important than his declarations is the attempts, the packing of the Supreme Court, the attempts to undermine Congress, the use of, anti-immigrant forces basically to terrorize cities, the so-called nationalization of the midterm elections, which means, you know, ballot rigging, etc. I think that's why I consider the question of maintenance of democracy in the United States is one of the most important questions in the world, because there are active attempts to undermine it. Many of the people who are in Silicon Valley are quite openly dictatorial. They are fascists. That's the way I describe it. I don't think that America is fascist. They would like to make it fascist. Okay, but that's a big problem for them, because the American people have some struggle against this. So that's the situation's danger. So that's the strategic idea. Then the other idea which we had is that, of course, censorship in the West around the question of China and these threats to the war has become more and more intense. Take myself, for example. I was published on the question of China for many years in The Guardian. They won't publish it now. Somebody who's even better known than I am in the West, like Martin Jakes, who's, you know, because of his books, When China Rules the World, he says he doesn't even bother to submit them to The Guardian anymore because they won't publish it. So the censorship which exists in the West has got much, much worse around the question of China. What you can use is social media. So therefore there is a network of people like yourselves, none of whom, of course, has the power of, you know, some of the big central broadcasted organizations, but put together, they reach many, many, many tens of millions of people. So the two ideas. And then what we wanted to do is we wanted to create something incredibly international. I mean, you can go to No Cold War's website, which I, of course, encourage people to do, and you'll find the list of the coordinating committee. I mean, it's very pleasant. I'm in an organization in which white people are a minority and incredibly international. You know, we have people from Brazil, Mexico, South Korea, North Macedonia, Pakistan, India, South Africa. I can't remember everybody, which is incredibly international. And therefore, of course, that's very important, because a part of our analysis is, with such a global situation, is the interchange of ideas. We meet, you know, every week, in which you're able to get a report from most places in the world of what is happening, and that helps correct many views. So it's that. I would like to think that our activity is not needed, but unfortunately, our thesis that the United States would increasingly turn to military solutions, I'm afraid, is very much confirmed by what is happening, as you can see, of course, literally at this moment.
1: You know, I want to talk about what you just mentioned, social media to some extent. You know, we have China opened up visa-free entry into China for countries without reciprocation over the last couple of years. And with Starmer's visit, it looks like people from the United Kingdom will be able to come to China visa-free soon. I want to see your evaluation. Do you think that, you know, thousands or tens of thousands or hundreds of thousands of people from the UK coming to China to visit over the next couple of years might possibly

0: dramatically impact the way that people in the West see China, because they're going to be uploading their own videos and traveling around the country, going to Xinjiang for themselves, going to Beijing, and seeing what China is actually like versus what they get on The Guardian and the BBC.
1: Yeah, again, let's choose it very carefully. You said dramatically impact. It will impact. That's why, of course, because there are still other contrary things that, you know, the main British media, as I say, exercise almost complete censorship on the ability to put out material on China, and it puts out false information about many, many other things. Yes, it is true that anybody who comes to China sees the reality within, you know, half an hour, more or less. You know, they get off the plane, they get into the city, and they say, "Oh my God, this is incredibly advanced, and it's clean. Nobody's walking around looking terrified and terrorized as though they're in some police state, and it's a better city. I mean, it's more pleasant. I mean, you know, for example, it's more pleasant to be in Shanghai or Beijing than it is to be, for example, in London or New York. You know, you don't have homeless people sleeping all over the place. You don't have totally run down infrastructure. You have a very, you know, health service is able to functions very well. Yes, of course, that has an impact. But on the other hand, the number of people who will come is hundreds of thousands. I think hundreds of thousands is possible, is from the point of view of Britain. I don't think it would be millions, but I don't think it would be 10,000 either. And they will talk to a lot of people. And it's part of a process of changing the image of China in the world. I mean, one of the things, the other thing which is going in the same process is, of course, the new prestige, which is of Chinese products. For example, BYD, you know, they tripled their sales of cars in Europe in the first part of the year. It was a very funny article. It was in, I think it was the Wall Street Journal. I read the New York Times and the Wall Street Journal every morning. So maybe it was the New York Times, but I think it was the Wall Street Journal. They had their motoring correspondent. She got somehow special permission to have got a Chinese EV because you can't import them into the United States. And she said it was just great. It was better than an American car. I mean, she didn't say that implicitly. She said it was better than an American car. And she said, she ended it with a paragraph which said, "Mr. Trump, don't forget that you said while we can't import Chinese EVs, they can set up factories to produce the EVs in China. So please don't forget this, because when they start doing so, I want to buy one." That changes the situation. Again, I remember it when I, you know, I'm old enough to know, you know, when Japanese products first began to appear in Britain, people used to think this was really funny. Well, why are we getting things from Japan? And they were of low quality at that time. This is ages ago. This is in the 1950s, just to show how old I am. Right, okay. Now, of course, Japanese products are a byword for their excellent, you know, technical qualities, et cetera, et cetera. And China is now changing its position from being producing medium technology goods to having high quality ones. It's also producing medium technology ones. So you have a whole process which is taking place of, one hand is a bigger impact even than people coming to China, is people buying Chinese products abroad, and they say, God, these are really good, high quality, therefore they must be sort of living well in China. And also it will have an impact of people coming here. And it's a change. I mean, another strange thing which happened, well, strange, interesting thing happened, was there was a phenomenon in the United States recently, which was commented upon in American papers, called going Chinese, which meant various people in the United States, whatever it was, your actual ethnic origin, you sort of declared yourself Chinese and put things on. This would have been unthinkable 5 years ago. So therefore, yeah, it's part

0: all going to China and its products, and the coming into China is all changing China's image in the world. Again, look at the media, which is the most biased of all. Right, okay. 2 years ago, all the articles were about peak China and China's economy in total crisis and so on and so forth. I know because I used to be asked about to refute all various articles on that. Now the story is, on the contrary, that the Western car industry is about to be overwhelmed by the vast superior EVs which are coming out from China. I mean, the West doesn't seem to be able to get Western mid doesn't seem to be able to get a balanced view of China. It has what used to be called manic depression, or now called bipolar disorder. It's either in the depressive state, which it was 2 years ago about China, and it's now a bit in the manic state. But it means that the change of China has changed. Another thing that was gained about, 10 years ago, is a book by a guy called Will Hutton, who was regarded falsely in Britain as a big expert on China. And he said, of course, China can assemble things, but it can't produce brands. Okay, well, look at the fight in the United States around the question of TikTok, whether you had a big political crisis because, you know, what is it? I can't keep up with the number of people. I think it was 130 million people had installed it last time I heard, that it may have gone up. So all these things were untrue about China are being refuted by the facts, and the first-hand experience is even more powerful, of course, than any reporting on it.
1: You know, thank you so much for your time, John Ross.
0: Okay, thank you very much, Jason.

0: 这里是中央广播电视总台南海之声
1: The Voice of South China Sea from China Media Group，
0: 让不同的人听见彼此。
2: Now's the news. I'm Tian Lu. Beijing has rejected US allegations that Chinese AI firms are distilling American frontier models, calling a planned probe a baseless act of AI hegemonism. Officials argue the accusations ignore China's leading capabilities in areas like code generation. The Commerce Ministry stressed that innovation is not a US monopoly, noting many American companies themselves distill Chinese open source models. Over 200 US startups have urged Washington not to cut access to Chinese AI, warning it would harm their competitiveness. China urged the US to abandon hegemonic thinking, cease threats of sanctions, and honor bilateral commitments to foster global AI governance. Beijing vows to protect its interests against any actions that cause substantive damage. China says AI, robotics, and innovative medicines are poised to become new pillar industries as the country accelerates its push into high-value technology sectors. The Ministry of Science and Technology said robot exports reached $930 million in the first half, with shipments to 141 countries and regions. Surgical robot exports surged 330%. Chinese pharmaceutical companies secured about $110 billion in overseas licensing deals for innovative medicines, accounting for 8 of the world's top 10 transactions. Customs data showed China's high-tech exports surged 39% to $480 billion in the first half, with integrated circuits emerging as the country's largest export category in June. U.S. President Donald Trump says he has paused the strikes on Iran to give negotiations another chance, while warning that military action could resume if talks fail. Trump said diplomacy had not much time and that the U.S. and Israel were pretty close on Iran policy. Meanwhile, Iranian Foreign Ministry spokesman Ismail Baghaei said Tehran would not allow the United States to determine the timing of war and peace, vowing to continue defending itself for as long as necessary. Trump is set to meet Israeli Prime Minister Benjamin Netanyahu on Tuesday. Before his departure, Netanyahu said he would discuss Iran, Israel security, and efforts to expand peace agreements. Iraqi Prime Minister Ali al-Zaidi has ordered a probe into alleged drone attacks launched from Iraqi territory toward Saudi Arabia. Baghdad said it would review evidence and take legal action against those responsible, stressing that Iraqi soil must not be used to target neighboring countries.

investigation follows Saudi Arabia's claim that its air defenses intercepted several drones heading toward oil facilities amid rising regional tensions. The attacks came as the US and Iran exchanged airstrikes, while a new Red Sea front emerged involving Yemen's Houthis and Saudi Arabia.Local police say at least one shot was fired outside the U.S. consulate in downtown Toronto early Monday, marking the second such incident in 4 months. A white sedan was seen fleeing the scene and no injuries were reported. Police briefly pursued the vehicle but called off the chase due to safety concerns over its high speed. The incident comes more than 4 months after the building was shot at in March. No one was injured, but the Canadian authorities classified that incident as a national security incident. The mayor of Bordeaux says the city is preparing for all eventualities as a wildfire in southwestern France moves within 15 kilometers of the city.

0: Fighters continue to battle major wildfires near the capital. UNESCO approved the expansion of the migratory bird sanctuaries along the coast of the Yellow Sea and Bohai Gulf region on Monday, adding the Changshan Islands habitat in northeast China to the World Heritage List. The newly protected area in Dalian spans over 4,900 hectares and hosts the world's largest breeding site for Chinese egrets. And that's the news. I'm Tian Lu.Used to target neighboring countries. The investigation follows Saudi Arabia's claim that its air defenses intercepted several drones heading toward oil facilities amid rising regional tensions. The attacks came as the US and Iran exchanged airstrikes while a new Red Sea front emerged involving Yemen's Houthis and Saudi Arabia.Local police say at least one shot was fired outside the U.S. consulate in downtown Toronto early Monday, marking the second such incident in 4 months. A white sedan was seen fleeing the scene and no injuries were reported. Police
1: strategic mistake. And shares of China's chipmaker Changxin Technology Group surged nearly 500% in its blockbuster debut on the Shanghai stock market. Hello and welcome to Road Today. I'm Ge Anna in Beijing.To listen to this episode again or to catch up on previous episodes, you can download our podcast by searching Road Today. Our top story, Chinese President Xi Jinping and Brazilian President Luiz Inácio Lula da Silva have pledged to deepen bilateral cooperation and bring greater stability to an increasingly turbulent world. During a phone conversation held on Monday, Xi Jinping said China and Brazil, as major members of the Global South, should work together to improve global governance, uphold fairness and justice, and strengthen cooperation within BRICS.Lula said bilateral relations have continued to grow, with the two-way trade reaching a new high and cooperation expanding across a wide range of sectors. He expressed hope for a closer collaboration with China in artificial intelligence, energy and mining, and welcomed more Chinese investment in Brazil.So for more on this, joining us on the line is Cao Ting, Director of Center for Latin American Studies of Fudan University. Thanks for joining us, Professor.
2: Thank you for the invitation.
1: Professor, let's start with the timing of this call. It comes as the U.S. is expanding unilateral tariffs, global trade is facing growing uncertainty, and BRICS is entering a new phase.

0: The U.S. tariff policies have actually given China-Brazil trade an unexpected boost because China started buying some soybeans from Brazil to make up for what it used to get from the U.S. And when Brazilian products such as coffee face tariff pressure in the U.S. market, China opened its doors wider to Brazilian coffee and other products. But it's not just about traditional goods anymore. New areas like electric vehicles, artificial intelligence, the digital economy, and green energy are becoming the next big things in bilateral trade relationship. China does not only import Brazil's raw materials, but also import some Brazilian agricultural products that have gone through some processing. So that's also helping Brazil move its exports towards greater variety and higher value.
1: Could you please elaborate more on this? As you said, President Lula didn't just talk about soybeans or other traditional commodities. Instead, he specifically highlighted AI, energy, and minerals and invited more Chinese investment. So going forward, how could these two reshape the structure of China?

0: closer together, and it's true, a win-win cooperation for both sides.
1: Mm-hmm. More precise on the AI sector, Lula also voiced the support for China's vision of more open and inclusive AI governance. At a time when we are seeing growing technology restrictions and AI competition elsewhere, in your opinion, could China and Brazil work together, you know, to build a different model of AI cooperation for developing countries?
0: Yeah, I think so, because China's AI cooperation is built on fairness, inclusiveness, and shared gains. So that's exactly why Latin American countries see it as an option for diversifying where they get their technology and protecting their digital sovereignty. And China and Brazil are trying to explore a new path for the Global South in digital cooperation, which is built on openness, equality, and sharing. This is about giving countries in the Global South a way to reduce their reliance on other countries so they can truly take charge of their own development in the digital area.
1: Professor, both leaders also talked about taking BRICS cooperation to the next level. With the U.S. increasingly using tariffs and economic pressure, in your opinion, how can BRICS become a stronger platform for developing countries, you know, to work together instead of being divided?
0: Well, China and Brazil share consensus among the Global South through the BRICS mechanism, and both countries oppose power politics and unilateralism. This furnishes a more foundation and a consensus for action for Global South countries to jointly

0: actions. Professor, how important is this message as unfair and a strategic mistake?
1: Well, we know that the United
0: States U.S. tariffs as unfair and a strategic mistake, warning that they would harm bilateral partnership and drive up costs for U.S. consumers. In an opinion piece published by the Washington Post, Lula said the tariffs would also disrupt deeply integrated supply chains over the longer term, prompting Brazilian companies to replace U.S. suppliers with partners elsewhere. The United States has imposed tariffs of up to 12.5% on imports from Brazil and dozens of other economies, citing allegations of forced labor. The measures took effect last Friday as part of the Trump administration's broader tariff agenda. So to delve into this, joining us on the line is Joseph Mahoney, professor of politics and international relations at East China Normal University. Welcome, Professor.
2: Thank you.
0: Professor, President Lula didn't just criticize the new U.S. tariff

0: Trade Act of the 1974 to introduce temporary tariffs. And then after those measures expired in July, he invoked Section 301 under the justification of labor-related concerns to maintain the tariff agenda. So every time one legal avenue ran into problems, another seemed to appear, right? What does this tell us about the legal controversies surrounding the implementation of U.S. tariffs policies domestically?
1: Well, it reveals a deeply strained and opportunistic legal foundation. You know, within 6 months, the administration has played musical chairs with statutes. First, as you noted, IEEPA struck down, then Section 122 expired, now Section 301. So the core controversy is that tariffs have become a policy goal in themselves, not a legal remedy. Section 301, you know, requires formal investigations and country-specific evidence. Yet, by applying it broadly to 60 nations retroactively under a labor rationale, it is a significant legal stretch. In fact, I don't think it holds legal merit. Now, it invites near certain WTO challenges, but of course, the problem is that the U.S. has been able to block the appellate body of that organization.
0: Mm-hmm. Lula says American consumer will end up paying the price and that businesses on both sides will suffer. But supporters of tariffs argue that they generate revenue for the United States, also for the government in the short term, creating incentives for Washington to, you know, maintain or even expand them. What's your take on those arguments? Could the short-term gains end up creating much bigger long-term costs for the American economy?
1: Well, economically, Lula is correct. The projected $179 billion in tariff revenue is dwarfed by the long-term cost, estimated GDP drag of up of 1% annually, supply chain friction, and higher consumer prices hitting swing voters. On a pure cost-benefit short-term gains, on pure cost-benefit, short-term gains do not outweigh the long-term damage. However, Washington's calculus is not primarily economic. It's political and it's preemptive. The revenue is a convenient bonus, but the real logic is leveraging the dollar's remaining dominance to force a global supply chain reset now before de-dollarization reaches a tipping point. Now, domestically, there's also political considerations. So maintaining tariffs disciplines the Republican Party ahead of midterms. Loyalty to Trump becomes the price of protecting local industries. The legal workarounds signal, as he always does, that he never backs down. This is something that the base likes, his base. But also, there's an international component. Geopolitically, targeting Brazil punishes Lula for his independent foreign policy and sends a direct warning to Argentina. If voters shift away from Milei's reforms there in Argentina, which are deeply unpopular right now, and Milei is an ally of Trump, they may face similar treatment down the road. So on the balance sheet, no, it fails economically, but as a political and preemptive power play, the administration sees the short-term revenue as sufficient cover to justify the broader strategic disruption.
0: Mm-hmm. Professor, let's shift to another development related to tariffs. Bloomberg report that Washington is pressuring Mexico to join its tariff campaign against Chinese steel and aluminum, trying to, you know, close another route for Chinese products into the U.S. market. How do you interpret this effort to, you know, force allies and partners to participate in coordinated trade restrictions? And from China's perspective, how concerning is this development?
1: Well, it's a significant strategic escalation. You know, Washington is using the USMCA review as leverage to pressure Mexico into adopting equivalent Section 232 tariffs, you know, a common external barrier against China. So currently, the U.S. applies a 50% tariff on Chinese steel, while Mexico's is up to 25%. Now, for China, this is deeply concerning for several reasons. Here are two of them. First, it threatens its largest export transshipment hub. And second, it again signals an American effort to build a coalition of anti-China tariff allies. So in short, the U.S. is trying to build a fortress North America to lock out China and anyone else who challenges U.S. hegemony.
0: The new U.S. tariffs will also affect China. How should China respond?
1: Well, I think what we see already is this very positive call between President Lula and President Xi.

0: And we have seen throughout the different stages, you know, we should say this is nothing new. Trump really lacks other, you know, a more creative means to sort of try to implement a foreign policy. And he's so deeply invested in this message politically that he can't abandon it at this point. And it is the way he's disciplining his own party. By the way, the Republican Party isn't the Congress members are not. Republican Congress members are not that worried yet about November. They're worried about the primaries where Trump can hurt them if they're not loyal. So this is a power play that has that sort of shorter term interest. But, you know, China has found ways to break out of these constraints already in multiple fronts. And that includes working with countries like Brazil, but also other partners in BRICS, SCO, working more closely with ASEAN nations. I don't think that this is a strategy that will work for the United States. It hasn't worked thus far. It's only caused more problems for the U.S.
1: Lula says Latin America doesn't need punishment. It needs reliable trading partners. Then in your opinion, what options do other economies and developing countries actually have? And how can cooperation among especially those emerging economies, you know, help offset the impact of growing protectionism today?
0: Well, you know, emerging markets have three clear pathways. First, deepen South-South trade. Brazil's strategy is instructive. Trade with China grew 15.9% in early 2026. And as I noted earlier, and again, mm-hmm. the EU up to 6.1%. Diversifying export destinations reduces reliance on the U.S. market. Second, we need to continue to build alternative payment systems. BRICS Enbridge and China CIPS are maturing. Reducing exposure to dollar-denominated sanctions and tariffs. The more trade settle in local currencies, the less effective U.S. tariffs become. And third, strengthen regional value chains. ASEAN, Mercosur, and the African Continental Free Trade Area offer frameworks to keep goods moving without U.S. Intermediation.
1: Mm-hmm. Thanks, Professor, for those insightful analysis. That was Dr. Joseph Mahoney, Professor of Politics and International Relations at East China Normal University. More to come, shares of China's chip maker Changxing Technology Group surged around 500% in its blockbuster debut on the Shanghai stock market. China's industrial profits extend a strong growth in the first half. U.S. President Donald Trump has paused airstrikes on Iran after nearly 2 weeks of bombing over the Strait of Hormuz. 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To listen to this episode again or to catch up on previous episodes, you can download our podcast by searching World Today. We'll take a short break. Coming back, we'll continue our discussion.

0: Welcome. I'm Elaf Ellard, economics professor and member of the Data Science and AI Center at New York University, Shanghai. 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
2: Hello, my name is Alessandro Golombiewski Teixeira. I'm a professor of public policy and management at Tsinghua University in Beijing. I am a great listener of The World Today. In my opinion, The World Today is one of the best China radio programs. In The World Today, we can get the best news and analysis in what is happening now in the world. 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
3: You've been listening to World Today with Mika Anna in Beijing. China's leading memory chip maker, Changxing Memory Technologies, or CXMT, has had a blockbuster debut on Shanghai Stock Market. The stock surged around 500%, pushing the company

0: or roughly half a trillion U.S. dollars, overtaking Chinese banking giant ICBC and U.S. chip giant Intel. The listing is reportedly the largest IPO on the STAR market and Asia's biggest so far this year. CXMT, the world's fourth largest producer of dynamic random access memory, and is developing high bandwidth memory for AI data centers. For more on this, Zhao Yang spoke with Yan Liang, a professor of economics at Willamette University.
1: So, Yan, China's Changxin Memory Technologies get listed on the Shanghai Stock Market. From your perspective, why is this IPO such an important milestone, not just for the company itself, but for China's semiconductor industry as a whole?
2: Well, because I think this IPO shows that, the Changxin memory technology is China's leading the so-called dynamic random access memory or DRAM manufacturer. It is highly technological demanding and capital intensive. So now with Changxin's listing, it shows that it secures massive capital through public market to help China to build its own DRAM. So I think for the company, it is an important milestone as it's a relatively young company founded in 2016. So this is important as is IP.

0: and the technology follower to an active global competitor, it is able to now utilize the capital market to continue to support its DRAM manufacturing, and it helped to secure the local supply chain resilience. So I think this is a both important milestone for the company and for China as a whole.
1: And where would you place Changxin today in the global memory chip industry?
0: Well, I think, first of all, we know this is a company that is ranked first overall in China. And second, with this IPO, the post-market valuation puts the company's capital value to close to 580 billion yuan. And now it is the fourth largest DRAM manufacturer in the global market. It is now capture around 7.7% of global share based on the late 2025 vendor sales data. So overall, I think this is really a tech giant, and it's one of the largest DRMA manufacturer in China. That said, Changxin's own prospectus acknowledge that its production capacity remains insufficient to fully meet China's vast domestic market demand, and it still trails behind the world's top three legacy manufacturers. But again, I think this still shows a significant progress in a short amount of time in Changxin's capability. And now with the market assets in Shanghai, the largest capital market in China and the second largest in the world, I think that Changxin is having a great potential to really quickly invest in this technology, in manufacturing capability, and to catch up with the top three in the world.
1: And when people talk about AI, the spotlight usually falls on GPUs and the advanced processors. But increasingly, experts are saying that memory chips could become just as important. So why is DRAM becoming such a critical technology in the AI era?
0: Well, because I think the

But there's also some kind of more transitory factors, because and now with the AI boom, all of a sudden there's a much higher demand met with this relatively limited supply. So that's why you're seeing now a lot of attention is put on these kind of memory chips. And so many of the companies dominant in this era, like Samsung.

around the government, the companies, the professional centers create a massive demand for the industries to develop and manufacturing is semiconductor chips, and manufacturing is semiconductor chips. And you know, among other AI infrastructures such as electricities, and all these 5G network. So I think China is positioning itself really as a leading

0: to secure a larger sustainable share of the global market over the next 10 or coming decades. I think that this is due to a few factors. One is there is a very rapid domestic adoption. As I mentioned earlier, there is a constraint from the imports of these high-end chips. There's also increasing technological advancements. So these domestically made chips are actually very well accepted. Then there's also the expansion of manufacturing capabilities. And now with the market, capital market assets, all of this means that players like the Changxing and also YMTC, whose NAND flash market share recently rose to 13%. So companies like these, they are leveraging the AI restructuring window that really, you know, looking to and investing in the hardware, they are actively break into the traditional market hierarchy. So I think it is optimistic that the Chinese firms, again, leveraging on their large market, their manufacturing capability and the technological breakthroughs, are going to gain a lot more meaningful market shares in the coming, you know, years and decades.
1: That's Yan Liang, professor of economics at Willamette University, speaking with Zhao Yang. China's industrial profits maintain a strong

0: And for computing power, profits in sectors such as computer manufacturing and integrated circuits saw significant increase. How's the global surge in computing demand translating into growth across China's entire electronic supply chain? And how do you look at the sustainability of this growth model over the long term?
1: The global AI boom is creating new opportunities for companies and for countries who are ready for it. Because it is there to form a new industrial cycle around the computing power, and China's electronic industry is benefiting from such a trend. And this trend is really something that's really sustainable and part to the future. Along the entire supply chain, China is really firmly positioned in many parts of the streams. In the upper stream level, the demand for semiconductor advanced components power management system, in which China can also provide, particularly for the global south. And then midterm, the midstream level manufacturers such as servers, intelligent devices, and industrial equipment also expanding their production. And the downstream level, which is China is best at, is that more of the AI applications are creating the new markets in both manufacturer, logistics, healthcare, and finance, and also consumer services. So China's advantage is not limited to a single line of product. It has developed one of the most comprehensive electronic ecosystem covering the chip design, manufacturing, packaging, components, and also after-sales service. So this really helps China to really to grow on a sustainable basis with both domestic application and also international market expansion.
0: Mm-hmm. Professor, China's growth story has evolved over time. First came the traditional O3 products such as clothing and home appliances, then to the new three represented by electric vehicles, solar and batteries. Now we are seeing a new wave driven by AI, industrial robots and innovative medicine. So how do you view the new three? How will it further boost China's economy going forward?
1: I think, first of all, the new three represents the important areas of future economic growth opportunities and also benefit for people's livelihood at large. And their development needs to be understood with more confidence and also caution. China has really accumulated significant advantage in manufacturing, engineering talent, digital infrastructure, and also building more of application scenarios. So these strengths provide a strong foundation for industries such as artificial intelligence, industrial robots, and innovative medicine. But I must caution that unlike the previous wave of industrial upgrading, so these new industries face more complex competitive environment, not to mention certain sanctions China has faced, and it takes more time for China to be highly innovative in the upper stream, particularly in the research area, because this area is facing more of the challenges to discover new areas and new utilities in the algorithm. So therefore, the key question is not really simply whether China can develop this industry, but whether it can really create companies with genuine technology advantages and sustainable businesses so that we are we'll be able to prevent a certain scenario, another type of intense competition with homogeneous productions.
0: Mm-hmm. Professor, one last question. It's not just chips and future or AI-related industries doing well. We see traditional sectors like mining, metals, and chemicals are also seeing strong growth. How should we understand the surge of traditional industries? What does this mean for the broader real economy?
1: Well, I think they go along together instead of pushing each other away, because the simultaneous improvement of both of the emerging and traditional industries, they represent the holistic competitiveness of the Chinese industry. So new growth and traditional upgrading, they are happening together rather than replacing each other. Those emerging industries such as semiconductor, artificial intelligence.

just and also the advanced manufacturer, they represent the future growth engine, but they also depend on the traditional industries for materials, equipment, energy. So these are really there to support a sort of a virtuous loop between traditional industries and emerging industries. And when China is now having is such a large economy, we should be able to accommodate a large diversity where traditional industries, they can accommodate more of the job opportunities,

0: are able to create more job opportunities and also to boost the industrial growth at the high level on a sustainable level.
1: Thanks, Professor, for those insightful observations. That was Professor Liu Baocheng, Director of the Center for International Business Ethics at the University of International Business and Economics. U.S. President Donald Trump has paused airstrikes on Iran after nearly 2 weeks of bombing over the Strait of Hormuz. The U.S. ambassador to the UN says Trump is giving diplomatic efforts some space. Iran says it halted retaliatory attacks after the U.S. stopped its airstrikes. Iran also confirmed that the United States is exchanging messages with Tehran through mediators, including Pakistan and Qatar. So for more about this, let's have my colleague Gao Yingxi joining us in the studio. Thanks for joining us, Yingxi.
2: Thanks for having me.
1: Yingxi, over nearly 2 weeks, we saw repeated rounds of U.S. airstrikes and Iranian retaliation. What was each side trying to achieve militarily over the past weeks?
2: So, on the U.S. side, the Strait of Hormuz carries roughly a fifth of the world's oil, so Washington framed its strikes as kind of a restoring their principle that no single state can hold a global waterway. There's also another economic and also political stakes here. So, when the Strait is closed, oil prices climb, and we've seen them push back above $100 a barrel. So, for the United States administration, that has like direct domestic consequences, higher fuel and energy costs feed into inflation and quickly become a political liability at home, and it would harm the midterm performance. So the United States doubled down on strikes to open the strait before the economic and political cost mounted further. So that's also why we saw strikes on their coastal radar, also including air defense systems, missile sites, and also fast attack boats. So, but for Iran, the calculation was different. Tehran cannot match the United States in conventional firepower, so its strategy relies on asymmetry and deterrence. Iran signals that any pressure on its economy or territory carries a price. The retaliatory attacks were more about demonstrating resolve, both to Washington and to a domestic audience. So what's important is that the other side appeared to want a full-scale ground war. The United States simply lacks the ability or the will to occupy Iran, and also Iran knows a direct war would costly for themselves. So what we witnessed was closer to kind of coercive bargaining through force, each side trying to shape the other's willingness to negotiate without going to a whole-scale war. The danger in this kind of conflict is definitely miscalculation when both sides are signaling through escalation. If a single misread happened, or maybe a ship sunk with casualties, can push events beyond anyone's control. The fact that it has reached a 13th consecutive night of strikes without turning into a no-op war suggests that both governments were managing kind of this kind of escalation carefully. Even as the rhetoric grow more and more heated, in the end, each side was trying to enter kind of negotiation from a position of strength.

reached its limits of effectiveness, the U.S. had nearly exhausted the list of targets that it had developed to attack Iran. And without a return to a major combat operation, there was like little point in continuing the bombing campaign. So in other words, the strikes had largely accomplished what air power alone could accomplish, and continuing would just mean hitting kind of diminishing returns. But the deeper concern is definitely ammunition. This is where the limits of even the superpower's military become visible. They warned about like decreasing munition stockpiles, which include Patriot missile interceptors and offensive weapons like cruise missiles. The Patriot interceptors are especially significant because they're defensive and the long-time strikes would overconsume the Patriot missile interceptors and other air defense munitions deployed in the Middle East. Even this kind of offensive strikes United States launched risks like kind of provoking Iran retaliation, and like defending this kind of against this retaliation drills down the interceptors that are already in short supply. So the more United States escalate offensively, the more it depleted its defensive shield, exposing its own forces. The interceptor shortage may be just one consideration among several, but it's definitely a critical one. It also tells us like high intensity campaigns consume munitions faster than they can be replaced. There are also different voices within the United States government. U.S. Vice President J.D. Vance and Chair of the Joint Chiefs of Staff also expressed concerns of the risks of a whole-scale war against Iran. Basically, the campaign had done what it could, and going further would only leave the United States forces in a weaker position.

0: fighting, but leaves Iran's longer-term capabilities, especially its nuclear infrastructure, intact. From Netanyahu's perspective, a diplomatic settlement that simply restores the status quo could allow Iran to rebuild and re-emerge stronger. So he may not like to see any kind of agreement, just a ceasefire over the street. And although the second objection is the coordination and reassurance, Israel wants to confirm that the United States post does not mean that Washington is stepping back from fighting Iran. Netanyahu may seek guarantees about intelligence sharing and military support. The real question here is how might this shape Washington's next move? So here we see that a central tension within the U.S. policy. On one hand, the current U.S. administration is trying to de-escalate and kind of preserve a kind of diplomatic track, but also on the other, it must manage a close ally who may favor a harder line. So if Netanyahu's success in hardening U.S. conditions, negotiation with Iran could just become more difficult because Tehran may see these terms as totally unacceptable. If Washington instead prioritizes reaching a deal, it risks friction with Israel.
1: Mm-hmm. Thanks, Yingxi, for those insights. That was my colleague Gao Yingxi. That's all the time for this edition of World Today. A quick recap of today's headlines. Chinese President Xi Jinping and his Brazilian counterpart Luiz Inácio Lula da Silva pledged stronger BRICS and Global South cooperation in phone talks. Lula has criticized the latest round of U.S. tariffs in the Washington Post, calling the move unfair and a strategic mistake. Shares of China's chipmaker Changxin Technology Group surged nearly 500% in its blockbuster debut on the Shanghai stock market. China's industrial profits extend a strong growth in the first half, and U.S. President Donald Trump has paused airstrikes on Iran after nearly 2 weeks of bombing over the Strait of Hormuz. I'm Ke Anna.

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4: Voice of South China Sea from China Media Group。
5: 让不同的人听见彼此。Now's the news. I'm Tian Lu. Chinese President Xi Jinping has held a welcome ceremony for Slovak President Peter Pellegrini, who is on a state visit to China. The trip marks Pellegrini's first visit to China since taking office in June 2024. He's scheduled to remain in Beijing through Wednesday. Ahead of the visit, China's foreign ministry described Slovakia as an important partner in Europe and said Beijing is ready to deepen exchanges and expand cooperation across a wide range of sectors. China says AI, robotics and innovative medicines are poised to become new pillar industries as the country accelerates its push into high-value technology sectors. The Ministry of Science and Technology said robot exports reached $930 million in the first half, with shipments to 141 countries and regions. Surgical robot exports surged 330%. Chinese pharmaceutical companies secured about $110 billion in overseas licensing deals for innovative medicines, accounting for 8 of the world's top 10 transactions. Customs data showed China's high-tech exports surged 39% to $480 billion in the first half, with integrated circuits emerging as the country's largest export category in June. China's tax authority says tax and fee collections totaled 16.7 trillion yuan, or nearly $2.5 trillion in the first half of the year, with tax revenue rising 4.9% to more than 10 trillion yuan. Tax incentives for pensions, healthcare, education and employment increased 11.8% from a year earlier. Meanwhile, more than 126 million people claimed special individual income tax deductions, receiving tax relief of over 320 billion yuan, up 8.2%. U.S. President Donald Trump says he has paused the strikes on Iran to give negotiations another chance, while warning that military action could resume if talks fail. Trump said diplomacy had not much time and that the U.S. and Israel were pretty close on Iran policy. Meanwhile, Iranian Foreign Ministry spokesman Ismail Baghaei said Tehran would not allow the United States to determine the timing of war and peace, vowing to continue defending itself for as long as necessary. Trump is set to meet Israeli Prime Minister Benjamin Netanyahu on Tuesday. Before his departure, Netanyahu said he would discuss Iran, Israel's security, and efforts to expand peace agreements. Iraqi Prime Minister Ali al-Zaidi has ordered a probe into alleged drone attack.

0: attacks launched from Iraqi territory toward Saudi Arabia. Baghdad said it would review evidence and take legal action against those responsible, stressing that Iraqi soil must not be used to target neighboring countries. The investigation follows Saudi Arabia's claim that its air defenses intercepted several drones heading toward oil facilities amid rising regional tensions.Local police say at least one shot was fired outside the U.S. consulate in downtown Toronto early Monday, marking the second such incident in 4 months. A white sedan was seen fleeing the scene and no injuries were reported. The incident comes more than 4 months after the building was shot at in March. No one was injured, but the Canadian authorities classified that incident as a national security incident.The mayor of Bordeaux says the city is preparing for all eventualities as a wildfire in southwestern France moves within 15 kilometers of the city. About 220,000 people have been evacuated across France, while more than 100,000 others have fled fires in Spain, where blazes west of Madrid remain uncontrolled. Wildfires are also raging in several French regions, including Var, Landes and Corsica. Spain has entered its fifth day of a national emergency as firefighters continue to battle major wildfires near the capital.The National Book Expo has wrapped up in Hangzhou, East China's Zhejiang province, after 4 days of exhibitions, book launches and reading events. More than 1,000 exhibitors took part in the event, which featured over 1,000 reading activities. It attracted around 560,000 visitors, while nearly 1 million book titles were showcased through online and on-site sales channels. And that's the news. I'm Tianlu.
1: Discussion keeps the world turning.
2: This is Roundtable.
3: China already proved it could reshape the auto industry with electric cars. Now it's setting its sights on the big rigs that move the world's goods. But truckers aren't swayed by hype, only by hard numbers at the pump. But if the math works, the price of everything from groceries to gadgets could drop. So will China pull off the same magic twice, or is this one road too far? From our studios in Beijing, this is Roundtable. I'm Steve Hatherley. Thank you so much for being with us today. And for the show, I'm with Feifei and Yushan. First up, China's electric car story has gone from an ambitious government plan to a global success that reshaped the auto industry. Now, the country is trying something even bigger, bringing that same momentum to heavy-duty trucks. It's a move that could change not just transportation, but the cost of delivering almost everything we buy. But unlike passenger cars, trucking is all about business economics, and drivers, well, they will only switch if the numbers truly add up.So, is China about to repeat its EV success story? And if electric trucks take off, what could that mean for consumers around the world? We're going to talk about big trucks today, Yushan and Feifei. Good afternoon. But China's EV ambition, it started with electric cars, of course, and that's where I'd like to start today, because maybe a lot of people don't know that it goes back a lot further than many might realize.
4: Yeah, as early as...early 2000s, I think even earlier than that, China started to push the R&Ds, the research and development, into electric vehicles and other new energy vehicles. And very fast, but I think the theories, the research has always been there. But what really has been there on to make a difference really happened in 2009. That's when China really decided to launch a pilot program to promote this kind of new energy vehicles or electric vehicles on the market. It's first started in public transport, like your buses and taxis, and also in big cities like Beijing, Shanghai, Chongqing, and Shenzhen and others. And I remembered seeing that happening, the whole fleet of taxis in the city of Beijing switched to electric vehicles. Mm-hmm. And then after that, they start to see, you know, how to get ordinary consumers to buy EVs, since we have proven that these kind of vehicles can be used in public transportations, can be used in buses and taxis. And then so in 2010 from onward, from there, they start to introduce subsidies and financial incentives for individual drivers to buy electric vehicles. And I also remembered back then my friends talking to me about, should I buy an electric vehicle like around 2010? And we were like, but isn't that... Is that, can you drive, you know, long distance?
3: So many questions.
4: Yes, and, yeah. But it's very cheap, she said.

0: education system, you know, the transformation of that. Other than that, China start to push the R&D's.
1: The debate it used to be among the gas car drivers and
0: vehicles and other new energy vehicles.
1: And not yet many EV drivers back then, because people were tempted to try, but not enough feedback is giving them confidence to see, like, just how

0: to 2020. So it's the long-term plan that served as a roadmap for that industry. It's meant to set out where China wanted to go and which technologies to focus on in terms of EV manufacturing and also how the government would support the sector.
1: It was a very long, detailed strategy that paid off. By 2024, more than half of all new cars sold in the country were electric or hybrid, and that's a share that has since climbed over 60%. That's from CNBC. Really impressive. And now we see globally how China's electric passenger vehicles have become a number one option for people to buy all around the world.
0: Mm.
1: Now we get over into the big trucks. And this is something that is relatively new in terms of a plan, but that's what China is doing. It's trying to do for heavy trucks what it successfully did for electric passenger cars. So let's start with the targets and the goals here.
2: Yeah, the government released its actually first nationwide plan to speed up this switch to new energy heavy trucks.
0: Mm.
2: And the goal is by the year 2030, it wants 1.6 million new energy heavy trucks on the road. And also hopes that 4 out of every 10 new heavy trucks sold will be powered by new energy. And if those goals were met, about 1 in every 5 heavy trucks in China will be a new energy vehicle by the end of the decade.
1: Mm.
2: And they're also forecasting is not every trucks that we're talking about in this plan will be all electric.
0: Mm-hmm.
2: They're

0: of how complicated it is. But first of all, you need a lot of roads with a lot of charging stations because those trucks travel extremely long distances.
1: That's true. And on top

0: 年 in order for the e-trucks, if I may call them that way, to thrive.
1: Yeah, I mean, you can have all the e-trucks you want, but if you don't have anywhere to charge them, if you don't have the infrastructure in place, then it's kind of pointless. And that's why the infrastructure is essential to a program like this.
2: Yeah, and also when it comes to trucks, I think it's also very similar here that we can compare with passenger vehicles is that in this early stage of rolling out passenger vehicles on the market, we also see problems like we don't have enough charging stations for all the electric vehicles on the roads. And then people are talking, experts and policymakers, so on and so forth, start to talk about we need to build the grid. The power system needs to be ready. And then we need to build enough charging stations. We also need to consider the price. And the same thing is also happening with the trucks as well. For a long time, even though we have seen electric trucks and new energy trucks on the road, they're mostly limited to the last mile route, like connecting ports, you know, destination from port or maybe to the company or to the delivery, for local deliveries.
1: Local deliveries, yeah.
2: Yeah, and if we're talking, but these are only a small share when we're talking about the use of heavy-duty trucks. If we're talking about traveling, for instance, long distance, thousands of kilometers of traveling deliveries, and electric heavy trucks currently cannot power that successfully. So for truck drivers, they're still battling this distance anxiety if they're driving electric vehicles. And so that's why we're seeing infrastructures to have charging stations, to have battery swapping stations are very, very important to solve this distance or duration anxiety for drivers.
1: And that's the that's one of the main differences, isn't it, between the electric passenger vehicles and the heavy trucks, is that when people were considering buying a passenger vehicle, an electric one, they didn't think, oh, well, you know, I have to drive from Beijing to Shanghai every day, so I think I'll get myself a car with a battery that might not get me halfway there. No, that wasn't part of the conversation, right? It was, I'm going to buy an EV because I commute to work back and forth 15 minutes, 20 minutes to an hour every day. It's a different thing. Now you've got to go from the southern part of the country to the eastern, to the western, to the northern part of the country, and you need a lot more range on those batteries.
0: Yeah, so this is where the planned 30,000 kilometers of zero carbon freight corridor comes in, because the focus of that is on the major expressways where long distance trucking actually happens. For example, it plans to cover the expressways in China, including the G15, the G25. Let's take the G15, for example. It's known as the Shenhai Expressway. So this one, it runs from Shenyang in northeast China's Liaoning province to Haikou in Hainan province in the other south of this country.
1: Oh, the same highway all the way from the north to the south.
0: Yeah, if you're familiar with the map of China, it looks like a rooster, right? So that means to connect the rooster's throat with its foot.
1: Okay.
0: Right, that's like 3,600 kilometers.
1: Wow.
0: We're talking about one of China's longest north to south expressways. So imagine that, equipped with stations of charging.

0: to set aside for them specifically. But anyway, that does solve that particular problem. Also, you know, I mentioned in the O specifically, but anyway, that does solve that particular problem. Also, you know, I mentioned in the opening that for truck drive, you know, maybe for car purchasers, you might be thinking, I want to do something nice for the environment. Mm-hmm. But for truckers who deliver our goods, yes, of course, they don't want to hurt the environment, but it's all about the math. It's all about whether it makes financial sense for them to make a change from a diesel truck to an electric vehicle.
1: Yeah, I mean, when it comes to trucking, economics is very, very important. We're talking about these contractor trackers who depend, this is their livelihood. So every penny matters for them. Mm. And when it comes to diesel, yes, diesel costs more, are currently at 3.2 yuan per kilometer, and electric is much, much more cheaper, about 1 yuan. That can be a massive saving, but the math is not as simple as that. And if, for example, those savings were evaporated when the drivers need to waste hours waiting in line to recharge their...
0: Yes.

0: duty trucks. They account for 50% of emissions in the road, in the transportation sector, and they are very, very critical because they consume roughly 50% of fuel used in road transportation. So with this plan, for instance, building 30,000 kilometer corridor that directly supports this broader target of getting 1.6 million electric heavy trucks on the road by the year 2030 that carry about 20% of all highway freight in the country.
1: I think, and I want to talk about how our lives will be impacted in a moment, but I think another difference is that if you go back to the early 2000s, and China had its EV ambitions then, and maybe even earlier is when, you know, the real plan started. You were starting from scratch at that time. The thing with the EV big trucks is that they are not starting from scratch. You have battery technology that's been researched and developed over the decades that can be transferred. It's the same batteries, right? From electric cars, they're the same batteries that will power electric trucks and buses and construction equipment and things like that. So that's a bit of spillover that would benefit this new ambition. Also, the supply chains would be shared, right? Mm-hmm. So the networks that are already in place that would mine lithium and refine materials and manufacture cells and all of that stuff, those same supply chains can serve heavy trucks too. So the scale would lower the cost for, actually, it would lower the cost for everyone. It would lower the cost for cars and trucks and boats and forklifts and whatever else you're powering. So there's a lot of, I guess what I'm trying to say is there's a lot of spillover here. Yeah. A lot of the research and development that was done before for the electronic passenger vehicles will spill over into the big truck industry.
0: Yeah, when it comes, for instance, battery swapping.

0: Nowadays, it's particularly on highway expressways, service centers, if you just pull over for a rest or for a meal, it's quite apparent that you're sniffing into a lot of the emission from diesel trucks.
1: And you can smell it.
0: Yeah, you can smell it. Some people say they love it. Me as one of those people. Like, grow up smelling it, I kind of just, you know, you get used to it. But in the future, perhaps future generations do not need to grow up smelling those emissions anymore. Because nowadays, these e-trucks, they're replacing diesel trucks with electronic ones that could help improve air quality and reduce the emissions, and especially in areas with heavy freight activities, such as ports, industrial parks, highways, and major logistics hubs. And also, I'm living in an area currently that's very close to a construction site, like kind of like door to door next to the community I'm staying in right now. So e-truck, in that sense, can help replace a lot of the noise that heavy trucks are making.
2: No, they're not as noisy
0: nowadays.
2: Yeah.
0: Mm-hmm. That's just one big thing that I can think of right now.
3: It's a benefit for sure. Yeah,
0: as a huge change of my life, because usually those heavy trucks, they operate quite frequently in night times. That's kind of like the only time they're allowed to move
1: in major central cities. Areas.
0: Yeah. So if that's a big difference, that's a practical benefit for people living in the cities as well.
3: Yeah. The goal, too, is the number 80%, I believe, for the freight corridors within districts, districts might not be the right word,
0: regions.
3: Mm. I'm thinking like Tianjin, Beijing, Hubei would be part of one cluster, right? Maybe they call them clusters. The goal there is to have, I think it's 80%, right, where they want to have electric vehicles for those deliveries within those regions. So you've got the long-haul trucks. I notice whenever I order something that it always gets delivered from the southern part of the country up to the northern part of the country. And one of my fun little hobbies is I like to follow the delivery truck on the application.
1: Yeah, you can see that.
3: Do you do that too? Yeah. I just want to know where it is. And I noticed once it gets close to Beijing, it stops and drops off the package and it's picked up by another truck and brought the rest of the way.
0: Yeah.
3: So, and I guess that's what we're talking about when we're talking about these local clusters where they want to have a high percentage of the vehicles within those clusters be electric.
1: Yeah, because when it comes to these short-haul freight routes, I think it's more matured when it comes to long hauls. Mm-hmm. They are facing a lot of challenges. But when it comes to this short haul, that means transportation within a range of about 150 kilometers.

0: we're seeing a growing market. We're seeing a booming industry that's coming up with a lot of new ideas in terms of how they can make new energy trucks more diverse.
1: Anything that grows 140% or more year on year, they're doing something right somehow. So Saini, so they sold 880 electric heavy trucks. They were shipped overseas from a port here in China, and it was the largest single export shipment of Chinese electric heavy trucks ever. And as I mentioned before, so that was 880. And I think in the previous year, in 2025, the country shipped 877 new energy trucks in total. So now I want to talk, and I know we've been talking about this for a while, but I want to finish with the potential impact on the international market, because that order of 880 or 883 or however many it was somewhere in that area, that order of that number of electric trucks from Saini kind of suggests that the international market is already willing to make the switch, or at least one order was willing to make that switch.
2: Exactly. And I mean, when it comes to this jump, I mean, it's not only a win for one company in particular. I think it sort of says something about the industry development. I mean, when it comes to seeing what's happening here in China, not only in technological wise, but also when it comes to economics that we touched on, you know, the costs are coming down. Not only the prices of the trucks are coming down, but also the operational costs are also coming down. That means for a lot of companies, for sectors that need a lot of these heavy trucks for example in ports, in mining, in regional freight, they could significantly lower that transportation costs. And that means, for instance, in other countries, for instance, countries in Southeast Asia, for instance, it's an opportunity for them to think about maybe this can be a viable solution as well. Not only can bring down the costs, but also it's good for the environment, good for the climate. And I mean, so that's why the international market is also watching what's happening on the Chinese market, what the Chinese manufacturers are doing. I think in the year 2025, China produced more than 400,000 electric trucks. That's accounting for over 90% of global production. Mm-hmm. And the electric heavy trucks,
1: essentially all of them.
2: Yes. So that means that a lot of international partners or watching, you know, what's happened in China, what changes are these 400,000 electric trucks can bring to the industry and to the market. And also when it comes to different solutions to these heavy truck problem challenges. In the past, a lot of manufacturers claim, for instance, hydrogen won't work as a solution for this and that reason. But now we are seeing more Chinese manufacturers are also producing hydrogen-powered trucks. That means there must be doing something right. So there are also people watching to see whether Chinese manufacturers are able to make some differences here.
1: Well, I mean, if China's electric car industry is any kind of guide in terms of what we can expect from this electric big truck move, the trajectory could be really significant. The electric vehicle exports grew from, around 2-3 billion U.S. In 2020 to almost 60 billion U.S. in 2025. So if we see the electric truck path go on the same path as the passenger electric vehicles, we could be in for some very, very big news. You're listening to Roundtable. I'm Steve Hatherley, today with Yushan and Feifei. And stay with us. We have more on the way.
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1: 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I'm Steve Hatherley, today with Feifei and Yushan. Coming up, we celebrated the work-from-home revolution. No traffic, no trousers, total freedom. But new research is in, and it's a bit unsettling. Days without face-to-face contact are taking a real toll. Isolation is rising. Relationships are

0: 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For the past few years, working from home has been marketed as the ultimate modern lifestyle luxury. We've all championed the dream of no more stressful morning commutes or working in our comfortable sweatpants and having complete flexibility over our daily routines. But a wave of groundbreaking studies is revealing that the walls of our home offices are closing in on us, triggering a crisis of isolation and mental distress. Today, we're going to pull back the curtain on the WFH paradox, the work-from-home paradox. We'll look at some new research that has revealed how spending days with absolutely no human contact is driving a surge in mental health issues. Working from home became very common, didn't it, during the pandemic? I remember that people were very excited about that in the very beginning. Then I remember people were not so excited about that a little while later. And then post-pandemic companies wanted people to come back to the office. But now there's still a large percentage of the workforce, depending on where you are in the world, that has some sort of hybrid system happening.
1: Yeah, I think globally it's being more acceptable these days for remote working or even hybrid working shifts and schemes. And especially, I think it's very surprising, especially after the pandemic, there are figures revealing that the overall remote work rates remained roughly four times higher than they were in the years leading up to 2020. So apparently after the pandemic, when people have the choice of going to the offices or staying at home, more and more people are still leaning towards, you know, working remotely and from home in a more comfortable setting in some ways.
0: Millions of employees around the world are still spending a significant portion of their work week entirely at home.
2: Yeah, and some of these data is actually by design. I remember reading about how some companies are deliberately putting their staff at home working in distance through digital ways as a mean to save costs, you know, in the office, in the offline worlds. But still, this is where this is heading. By 2025 and 2026, the data shows that nearly 40% of all full-time employees in the U.S. operate under an all-remote or hybrid schedule.
0: 40%.
2: 40%. Mm. And also, there is a stark contrast in post-pandemic remote work frequency, depending on whether a job can actually be done from a computer.
0: Yeah, sure.
2: So workers in remotable occupations, such as software engineering or marketing, now spend roughly 31% of their total workdays fully remote. Meanwhile, employees in their non-remotable fields like nursing or retail construction, they are only fully remote 9% of the time. And I remember some of my previous colleagues in the field of publication, journal publication, they still encourage just going to work offline for 1 week, and then for the rest of the week, you stay online.
1: So on the international level, the frequency of working from home has basically stabilized on a global average, roughly. So most people roughly spend 1.2 days per week
0: at home.
1: Yes, representing 25% of all paid workdays. But also that depending on exactly where you are, for instance, with advanced English-speaking countries like Canada, the United Kingdom, and the United States, they lead the world with up to nearly two remote days per week. Well, for countries in Asia and Latin America, the average is much lower. And I think in China as well.
0: Yeah, well, how would these statistics, I mean, I was surprised by that 40%. some sort of hybrid or work from home situation. The numbers in China wouldn't be even close to 40%, I would think.
1: Well, actually, after the pandemic in recent years, remote work started to be phased out in most Chinese companies.
2: Mm.
1: But we do still have, you know, work positions that can be done remotely. For example, when it comes to telecommunications, when it comes to internet, e-commerce, information technology, they are still, a large part of them are done remotely. I don't have like a really trustworthy report or set of data telling us the percentage, the portion of people that are working remotely.
0: Well, live streamers would qualify. I think the definition of working remotely can be a little bit flexible here because a live streamer, for example, wouldn't go to an office Monday to Friday, 9 to 6.
1: Because they don't have an office.
0: That's my point. Yeah. They might not qualify for that statistic, but technically speaking, they would be working remotely. But we're not here to talk about statistics of where people are working these days. We're talking about the effect that it has on those people.
2: Indeed.
0: There's new scientific data that talks about the connection between working from home, isolation, and the mental health toll of doing so.
2: Yeah, there has been a massive study published in the prestigious journal called Science that's combined data from 5 nationally representative surveys of workers across the U.S. tracking over 580,000 people. So by comparing jobs that can easily be done from a laptop to physical on-site roles, the researchers were able to pinpoint some of the real psychological toll of working from home. So what they discovered was that this shift is a massive factor in our modern mental health struggle, explaining about a third of the overall rise in anxiety and depression we've seen nationwide over the past 15 years. And the most alarming metric from this very research is the massive jump in time spent completely by oneself during the workdays.
0: What was the percentage for that?
1: About more than 80% of remote employees spent their entire work shift entirely alone. So that's why here, I think for Chinese cases like live streamers or people that run one-person companies, they don't really qualify as working from home, but they are working alone a lot.
0: Yeah. So it was actually 84%, you said over 80%. It was closer to 85. It was 84% of remote employees spend their entire workday alone. Nobody else around. Now, if you compare that to your traditional on-site worker, like an office worker or something like that, that's 23%. So it's obviously going to be a huge difference, and it is. So for those who live by themselves, the probability of going a whole day without a single face-to-face human interaction spikes by 80%. Now, what is the problem with that?
1: That I think we need to explain a little bit about why human face-to-face human interactions very important and why isolation for a long time can trigger mental health issues. Because also according to that report, the daily isolation can translate into severe measurable consequences within the health system. There are more people reported to have higher levels of depression and sadness during their work hours. And also the psychological stress. They also led to verified spikes in visits to mental health professionals and so on and so forth. So when we are talking about physical interactions, our brains, in a simpler way to say it, is our brains need them.
2: And really, when we think about social interactions, we think about those deep talks we have with our friends, family.
0: Doesn't have to be.
2: It doesn't have to be, indeed. In reality, the sociological and psychological studies, they have proven that even the low-stakes interactions, meaning saying hi to your neighbor or saying thank you to the cashier behind the desk that kind of check out for you after you go to the convenience store.
0: The barista at the coffee shop.
2: Yeah, that
1: counts. I miss those small talks.
0: Yeah.
2: So those kind of things, they really help to alleviate your level of happiness. And these light, superficial connections also are able to reinforce our sense of belonging and make us feel kind of acknowledged. So instead of just staying indoor all the time, I believe these are also crucial ways to help.
1: Yeah, I remember when I was a reporter in another country, I work remotely because we don't have an office in that country. And most of the time, if I'm not doing reporting outside of my home office, I'm alone at home writing my reports or researching for the next topics. Sometimes I just couldn't concentrate in that small office room in my room. And I have to go outside, have a small talk with a barista in my community cafe, you know, just very, as I said, lighthearted, superficial exchanges, like, how's the day? I'm not, you know, exchanging anything deeper. But that makes me feel there is, you know, a connection with the real world.
0: And it's not just you. This is from the Wu Tsai Neuroscience Institute this year. When we completely withdraw from physical interactions, our brains suffer in ways that mirror physical starvation or severe sleep deprivation.
1: Why I can't focus.
0: Yeah. Neuroscientists, they found that social isolation is directly implicated in rising rates of cognitive decline, heart disease, and a weakened immune system because our brains evolved to require social stimulus to regulate stress. And if we don't have that kind of daily input, if you will, our bodies stay in a chronic state of fight or flight, and it really impacts your cognitive and physical longevity. That is shocking.

0: our brains suffer in the same way we do, it does, when we starve or when we are sleep deprived.
1: And also very surprisingly, I think, when we're talking about these kind of physical interactions, even interactions with people we don't like.
0: Yeah.
1: Also help.
0: Yes.
1: So it's not about only communicating with the one I love or the barista that I like, but also with somebody I hate would also help with this health of my brain.
0: Which is totally counterintuitive, right? Because you think, oh, I hate that guy so much. I don't want to talk to him. Oh, no, here he comes. Hi. But that's actually good for you.
1: Yeah, because it sort of forces our brains to...going out of its own comfort zones and start to practice this intellectual humility. And also they are forced to navigate this slightly uncomfortable dynamics. So that gave that essential cognitive stimulation a social exercise.
0: Social exercise,
1: yes, that's also very important.
0: Social weightlifting.
1: Yeah, so it's very important to basically communicate with anybody.
0: Now, that said...There's a fine line between interacting too little and interacting too much, because there was also research done on couples that work from home together.
1: So they're both staying at home.
0: Yes.
2: So there's another study done. The team kind of conducted a 10-day diary study, if I'm remembering correctly, that followed 117 full-time employees who work from home alongside their partners. And it was meant to track their relational dynamics over consecutive workdays two of them work together.
0: They read their diaries to see how they were getting along. They did this from Australia, from University of New South Wales. So what did they find from reading the couple's diaries?
1: So when partners transitioned to remote work together, their home lives were heavily disrupted by ICT permeability. That means the way digital tools like email, Slack, Zoom meetings, so on and so forth, that sort of extract that barrier between your professional and personal life. Mm. So research on these full-time remote couples show that these digital intrusions cause severe after-work frustration and relational conflict.
0: Mm.
1: So this constant connectivity makes it incredibly difficult for partners to mentally log off and focus on their own romantic connections.
0: The... log off almost means literally, because working from home, the line between work and home, you know, it used to be so clear, right?
1: When
0: the minute you exit the building, the office where you work, that's when your private life begins.
1: Mm-hmm.
0: And those are two separate worlds. But when you work at home, that line is very much blurred or even disappears, and you're checking emails all day. You're connected mentally all day. And when both members of the relationship are both doing that, then you don't have time, or you don't realize to make time to only focus on your relationship, have conversations that are about your relationships. That's what the research found here, is that it's a strain on the relationship because of that.
1: Yeah, I think he sort of created this illusion that you are both staying at home, so you're together. But, you know, literally you are not together, because you're in the middle of a conversation. The other partner needs to check, sort of listening to you, but also scrolling on their phones and replying to work messages. That can be frustrating and happens
2: so
1: both
2: vivid.
1: Ways.
2: Yeah.
1: So that's why where these conflicts come from when both partners work remotely from home. And also it has a heavier psychological burden on women because the blurring of domestic and professional boundaries falls disproportionately on women who still handle the majority of invisible labor, you know, for example, small chores, child care, emotional support, but also have to juggle between different tasks at her job.
0: One of the surprising results was that there was a short-term boost to job productivity for couples that were both working remotely and living together, because they would redirect their energy away from a frustrating relationship tasks.

0: and say, oh, I'm just going to work again. So it's stressful on your relationship, but because you're stressed in your relationship, you focus more on your work.
1: But it's not a good sign.
0: And they found a productivity spike there, but no, not very helpful to the relationship at all. Feifei, you worked at home for a period of time during the pandemic, right?
1: Yeah, I worked twice.
0: Did you enjoy it?
1: No, not at all. To put it simply, because I live with my child, my husband, and
0: everybody was home all day, every day.
1: You sort of take that buffering zone between I can focus on my job and I can focus on my private life now. I sort of have to mingle between among different roles in both my job and also my family. I need to be a mother at the same time. I need to be a reporter at my job. I also need to be a wife. I also need to be the one managing everything, every chores in the family. Mm. I need to look at the different apps placing orders for example, refill of detergent, so on and so forth. It's very, very, very frustrating and straining all of my energies out of. So I can relate to the point that they found this short-term spike in work productivity, because sometimes I just told everybody I'm at home, I need to concentrate, I need to record something. Don't come into this room. I'm going to close the door. You need to stay silent outside so that I can have half an hour only me time.
0: We talked about the rise of one-person companies in China.
1: Yeah, before.
0: That this would qualify. I mean, it's not under the definition of remote work,
1: but it is working alone.
2: Yes.
1: Yeah.
2: I think it's
1: also one of the challenging factor when people are thinking about starting their own OPC, one-person company, is that you don't have a team member, for example, to exchange, to brainstorm, for instance, or to basically just communicate over coffee about, you know, what's your holiday plan, so on and so forth. So you feel like very isolated from the rest of the world. And that can be a problem when we're talking about that one PC phenomenon here in China. Mm-hmm. And there are ways, actually, I think governments are building platforms to sort of creating that third party platform and space so that people can have real physical interactions with each other. You sort of deliberately create that kind of space. And I think even for these kind of work from home workers, either both for couples or alone, this kind of third places is also very important. People need a sense of community, that you belong somewhere in the world and somebody sees you.
0: I mean, I think that's a different issue almost. Mm. I think here we just learned that all it takes is just a little bit of interaction each day with another human being. It doesn't have to be about life goals or choosing university majors or whatever. It can simply be, how's it going?
1: Yeah.
0: How you doing? And you don't even have to be honest in your answer.
1: You just say, fine, thank you, that helps.
2: Yeah. Work on the responding and asking and chit-chatting with other people. It always helps.
0: We learned today that you can just call someone you hate.
1: Or going to a local cafe and listening all the buzzing, hustling sound in the background. That also helps in some way as well.
0: Don't forget, people. We need people in our lives. That'll do it for today's roundtable. Thank you very much for spending your 1 hour with us. I'm Steve for Feifei and Yushan. Enjoy your day, and please do come back next time.
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5: Now the news. I'm Zhao Ying. Chinese President Xi Jinping has held talks with Slovak President Peter Pellegrini in Beijing. Earlier, President Xi held a welcome ceremony for the Slovak president, who is on a state visit to China from Monday to Wednesday. This is his first visit to China since taking office. The Chinese Foreign Ministry said China is ready to work with Slovakia to deepen their traditional friendship and political mutual trust, better synchronize development strategies, and expand cooperation in various fields. China says AI, robotics, and innovative medicines are poised to become new pillar industries as the country accelerates its push into high-value technology sectors. The Ministry of Science and Technology said robot exports reached $930 million in the first half, with shipments to 141 countries and regions. Surgical robot exports surged 330%. Chinese pharmaceutical companies secured about $110 billion in overseas licensing deals for innovative medicines, accounting for 8 of the world's top 10 transactions. Customs data showed China's high-tech exports surged 39% to $480 billion in the first half, with integrated circuits emerging as the country's largest export category in June. China's tax authority says tax and fee collections totaled 16.7 trillion yuan, or nearly $2.5 trillion, in the first half of the year, with tax revenue rising 4.9% yearly to more than 10 trillion yuan. Authorities attributed the growth to steady economic activity, a continued recovery in producer prices, and strong momentum in emerging industries and key sectors. Tax incentives for pensions, healthcare, education, and employment increased 11.8% from a year earlier. Meanwhile, more than 126 million people claimed special individual income tax deductions, receiving tax relief of over 320 billion yuan, up 8.2%. U.S. President Donald Trump says he has paused strikes on Iran to give negotiations another chance, while warning that military action could resume if talks fail. Trump said diplomacy had not much time and that the U.S. and Israel were pretty close on Iran policy. Meanwhile, Iranian Foreign Ministry spokesman Ismail Baghaei said Tehran would not allow the United States to determine the timing of war and peace, vowing to continue defending itself for as long as necessary. Trump is set to meet Israeli Prime Minister Benjamin Netanyahu on Tuesday. Before his departure, Netanyahu said he would discuss Iran, Israel's security, and efforts to expand peace agreements. The U.S. State Department says Israel and Lebanon will hold the next round of talks in Italy next week. The U.S. brokered talks would focus on advancing the full implementation of the Israel-Lebanon framework agreement, including expanding the pilot zone process, resolving all the outstanding border issues, and working on a comprehensive peace and security agreement. The framework deal emerged after a war broke out between Israel and Hezbollah on March the 2nd, calling for an end to the conflict. It also demands that Israeli forces steadily withdraw from two pilot zones in southern Lebanon and that Lebanese troops be deployed in the south. Local police say at least one shot was fired outside the U.S. consulate in downtown Toronto early Monday, marking the second such incident in 4 months. A white sedan was seen fleeing the scene and no injuries were reported. Police briefly pursued the vehicle but cut off the chase due to safety concerns over its high speed. The incident comes more than 4 months after the building was shot at in March. No one was injured, but Canadian authorities classified that incident as a national security incident. The National Book Expo has wrapped up in Hangzhou, East China's Zhejiang Province, after 4 days of exhibitions, book launches, and reading events. More than 1,000 exhibitors took part in the event, which featured over 1,000 reading activities. It attracted around 560,000 visitors, while nearly 1 million book titles were showcased through online and on-site sales channels. And that's the news. I'm Zhao Ying.
3: A roundup of the main business.

0: Also coming up, tariff turmoil. China slams Trump's latest levies as protectionism. But first up, oil prices are retreating as the pause in hostilities between Iran and the United States seems to hold. But Tehran is warning that it will not allow the United States to undermine the timing of war and peace, and that the U.S. will inevitably pay the price for the conflict, now nearing the five-month mark. Hassan Kavani starts our coverage in Iran.
1: The spokesperson for the Islamic Revolution Guards Corps, the IRGC, says Iran used the ceasefire period prior to the attacks over the past 2 weeks to accelerate its missile production, enhance the precision of its munitions, boost the overall military readiness, and strengthen its passive defense capabilities. Iran maintains that the United States has been worn down over the past 14 months of confrontations. On Monday, Foreign Ministry spokesperson Ismail Baghaei rejected reports of any Iranian request for direct negotiations with Washington, saying that no talks are currently underway, while emphasizing that Tehran has never avoided diplomacy in safeguarding its national interests. Now, he said that as long as the U.S. Persists with what Iran calls harassing and aggressive actions, Iran's focus will remain firmly on defense. At the same time, a senior IRGC advisor warned that targeting U.S. military bases in the region is certainly one of Iran's available tools, and the scope of this confrontation is not limited to that alone and could extend even further. Kiev claimed that the Iranian vessel, which was targeted in the Caspian Sea by Ukraine, was carrying arms from Russia to Iran. Iran's foreign ministry strongly condemned the accusation, rejected Ukraine's claim, and warned that the Caspian Sea strike, in which one Iranian sailor was killed, would not go unanswered. In Iran, hardliner MPs and others even suggested that Tehran should target Ukraine with ballistic missiles and drones, saying that the country is well within range of Iranian missiles. Tehran, however, has stated that the move was driven by Israeli instigation. You know that the hostility between the two countries dates back to 2020 when a Ukrainian passenger plane was shot down near Tehran in what was described as a human error by Iran's air defense. More recently, during the Ukraine-Russia war, Kiev accused Iran of supplying Moscow with drones. Iran has always rejected such accusations.
0: Hassan Kavani reporting for us from Iran. Meanwhile, U.S. commanders have reportedly warned the president that they are running out of targets and running out of missiles. At the same time, Israeli Prime Minister Benjamin Netanyahu is headed to Washington, D.C. to meet with U.S. President Trump. Kate Fitcher has the story.
2: We've had lots of reporting of various news outlets here in the U.S. about what these senior advisors are telling him. For example, the New York Times saying that the chairman of the Joint Chiefs of Staff, Dan Cain, saying that a return to major combat operations would be risky because of a serious depletion of anti-missile interceptors. We understand from reporting from CNN that the Vice President, J.D. Vance, also advising President Trump on Friday that the war should be toning down, not ratcheting up. Axios saying that the CENTCOM commander, Brad Cooper, saying that he recommends stopping the bombing around the Strait of Hormuz now because essentially there are no more targets left.

0: Hostility between the two countries dates back to 2020 when a Ukrainian passenger plane was shot down near Tehran in what was just
1: the relationship he has with the U.S. leader to show people back home that they are still working closely together, even though they're kind of really diverging on what each country wants out of this conflict with Iran. They didn't achieve those initially stated war goals of ending Iran's nuclear program and getting rid of its leaders. And now, you know, the Israelis generally want to see a return to warfare. They want to see the regime completely toppled. They see it as an existential threat, whereas Donald Trump seemingly much more keen to try to get a diplomatic solution to this and get the Strait of Hormuz reopened, get oil traveling around the globe once again and bringing oil prices and petrol prices here in the US down. And, you know, those differences will no doubt be the top of the conversation they have. And you never quite know with Donald Trump. On the one hand, sometimes he describes Benjamin Netanyahu as a great wartime leader. He's also described him as crazy.
2: Kate Fisher with the story. Meanwhile, U.S. President Trump was in the state of Michigan today, touting his economic record and rallying support for Republican candidates ahead of the midterms. He toured General Motors test track and watched a drag race demonstration before taking the stage. Trump credited his trade policies with reviving the auto industry, also once again taking aim at his predecessor, Joe Biden.
3: Today, I'm proud to say that the auto industry is back and America is back, and it's pulling Detroit and Michigan along with it. The United States had the highest trade deficit ever recorded. So we had the worst trade deficit, and our country was losing more than $1 trillion a year on trade every single year, and it got worse. But now all of that is changing.
1: That there is perhaps an issue with munitions supplies. Analysts suggest that Benjamin Netanyahu is going to want to showcase the close relationship he has with the U.S. leader to show people back home that they are still working closely together, even though they're kind of really diverging on what each country wants.
2: Primary vote, where parties choose their candidates for November's midterm elections. One local race is considered one of the closest U.S. House races in the United States. Okay, still to come on Global Business, China slams the latest Trump tariffs, with Beijing calling for an end to unilateral levies.
4: A look at new opportunities among the business trends. This is Global Business.
2: Welcome back, everyone. Beijing has rejected Washington's decision to impose a 12.5% tariff on Chinese goods, this based on an investigation of alleged forced labor. Beijing, for its part, says it has robust laws against forced labor. Meanwhile, China noted that its countermeasures against earlier U.S. tariffs remain in effect. Beijing is also urging Washington to cancel the unilateral duties while reaffirming its willingness to once again engage

0: relationships. The new duties range from 10 to 12.5%, hitting nearly all U.S. imports, though oil, gas, fertilizer, and some foods are exempt. Analysts say the tariffs come amid a tougher global economic backdrop and rest on a different legal framework than Trump's earlier duties, making them more likely to stick. The U.S. Supreme Court struck down Trump's earlier tariffs back in February of this year. As the Trump administration raises tariffs and questions about long-standing trade agreements, Mexico is taking... Now, this trip comes a week before Michigan's primary vote, where parties choose their candidates for November's midterm elections. One local race is considered one of the closest U.S. House races in the United States. Okay, still to come on Global Business, China slams the latest Trump tariffs, with Beijing calling for an end to unilateral levies.
1: A look at new opportunities among the business trends. This is Global Business.
0: Welcome back, everyone. Beijing has rejected Washington's decision to impose a 12.5% tariff on Chinese goods, this based on an investigation of alleged forced labor. Beijing, for its part, says it has robust laws against forced labor. Meanwhile, China noted that its countermeasures against earlier U.S. tariffs remain in effect. Beijing is also urging Washington to cancel the unilateral duties while reaffirming its willingness to once again engage
2: of North American free trade. Current U.S. trade policies reflect a protectionist strategy that contrasts sharply with Mexico's decades-long push to expand free trade around the world.
3: Agustin Garcia Reci advises Mexican business leaders through APEC. He says Mexico cannot afford to abandon its relationship with the United States, but neither can it rely on a single market forever.
4: El tema de la diversificación es muy importante.
5: Diversification is extremely important for Mexico. We have an extensive network of trade agreements, but now the challenge is making real use of them. We must continue strengthening North America while at the same time, finally, diversifying our export markets.
3: Despite this tension between Mexico's free trade philosophy and present economic realities, Reci says Mexico must remain a proponent of free commerce for the good of the global economy.
5: In a more protectionist world, families ultimately pay the price. Products become more expensive, they are harder to obtain, and countries lose access to new technologies that drive development.
3: As the world's largest economy builds trade barriers rather than bridges, Mexico is betting that its future prosperity still depends on keeping markets open. Alastair Bavistock, CGTN, Mexico City.
0: For more now on these latest tariffs, we're joined by Mark Chandler, Chief Market Strategist at Bannockburn Capital Markets. Mark, great to see you. Welcome to the program.
6: Joy being with you.
0: Given that the new tariffs were introduced after the U.S. Supreme Court struck down Trump's earlier measures back in February, the administration is now using a 50-year-old law to pursue his measures, saying that other nations are engaging in practices that are discriminatory. Talk about that, and could this possibly have more legs than his previous levies?
6: So maybe to begin, really, is not so much with this tariff that the Supreme Court had struck down, but there was another set the U.S. used for maximum 150 days that just expired on Friday when these new tariffs kicked in. These new tariffs are really meant to replace these ones that had expired and put them on more solid, legal grounding. The president has a lot more authority citing these new acts, like you say, from the 1930s. I would expect that these are not the last of them. You know, the U.S. has threatened now a 25% tariff on Brazil, 50% tariff on Canada, and there's an investigation going on that's likely to lead to more tariffs. This investigation is on excess capacity. And so I think that we're still at the early stages of President Trump's second term, where he's taking this new twist on tariffs.
0: And China, of course, among the economies facing these new tariffs, it's facing 12.5%. What message do you think Washington is trying to send with this latest trade action and the way Beijing is responding? Because if you look at what happened last year, the exports to the United States from China dropped significantly, while China's overall exports went up. So it's finding new

0: trade partners.
1: It's quite amazing how fast the Chinese trade surplus had made up for the loss of the U.S. market. But I think the Chinese are taking this move in stride. You know, President Xi is supposed to be visiting Washington next month. I think that there's the tariff truce, as it were, is really in place until November. And so China knows that these tariffs that were just imposed just replaced

0: shifting threats from the Trump administration are just leading to a constant sense of unpredictability, and that certainly is not good for the U.S. economy.
1: Yeah, well, that's the amazing thing. You know, we're going to get the second quarter GDP from the U.S. later this week, and the real divergence has developed. The Atlanta Fed, that has this GDP tracker, says the U.S. economy is growing about 1.7%, while economists polled by some news wires think it's growing over 2%. But I think that we're moving into a different world now, and I think that's going to be very hard for the next president to change this. I mean, you know, the U.S. government has this huge deficit. And these tariffs are a source of revenue. And so will the new president in 2028 turn down this big source of revenue, or is this a quasi-permanent shift in the U.S.? And I suspect that what's happening is that for the first time, the U.S. elite are recognizing that U.S. is no longer the hegemonic country in the world. That what we were able to do to individual countries in Europe, what we did to Japan, say, over the Plaza Agreement, getting the currency to appreciate, I think we don't have that leverage with China, and I think the U.S. elite is looking for ways to still try to exert that influence, and they're trying to do it through two ways. One is through the tariffs, and the second is through trying to organize a coordinated effort to try to get China to revalue its currency.
0: Interesting. I want to pick up on that, because you talk about this moving to a new world. The administration, the Trump administration, says its latest tariffs are aimed at addressing forced labor concerns. But if the measures now cover nearly all U.S. imports, how do you assess the broader impact on global trade and supply chains? Because I also read that you had this argument that it could lead to the end of the great dollar bull market. Explain what that is and why it's so important.
1: Sure. So, you know, in the foreign exchange market, which is really an amazing market, I spent my career in it, and the average daily turnover is $9.6 trillion. World trade in a year is only about $40 trillion. That means in 1 week in the foreign exchange market, we had the turnover to basically cover world trade for a full year. And so I think that the dollar's had this primary role in the world economy. You know, was that role before Bretton Woods? I should say during the Bretton Woods era. And we are just about to celebrate the 55th anniversary, the end of Bretton Woods. Fixed exchange rates, the U.S. changed that to floating exchange rates unilaterally, decoupling the dollar from gold. But even under this new era of floating exchange rates, the dollar was still the primary, what we'd call the numerator in the world economy. And I think that might be changing. The U.S., one of the key forces behind that has been global trust. And I think that it's sort of like when your roommate squeezes the toothpaste out of the tube. It's really hard to put it back in. And I think that's true with trust.
0: Interesting. Mark, I can't thank you enough for your insight. Good stuff. We certainly appreciate your time.
1: Thank you. Good luck to everybody.
0: Okay, our focus turns to the climate crisis after a quick break. Wildfires rage in parts of France as well as Spain. Firefighters there are battling fires by the hundreds of the thousands, while thousands of people are being evacuated.
2: A look at new opportunities among the business trends. This is Global Business.

0: Welcome back, everyone. It is a race against time for firefighters in Europe battling those wildfires. Flames are so intense in France that they are creating fire clouds. More than 250,000 people have been evacuated so far. French President Emmanuel Macron held a cabinet meeting and visited hard-hit areas. Our Sarah Coates reports.
1: We did hear from the Interior Minister. He spoke to the press shortly after, saying that this huge fire, which is about 15 kilometres from where we are here, he said that it has now stabilised, but the risk, of course, is still not over. Basically, he said a lot of these hotspots have now been contained, but there really is expected to be much worse, much more severe weather this afternoon, and that could pick up once again. But he did say that it has lost a little bit of momentum. Now, he also spoke about practical support. He said that insurers will cover up to 3 weeks' temporary accommodation for these evacuees. There are, of course, more than 220,000 of them, even if their homes have not been damaged. He also said that there'd be partial unemployment benefits for these 13,000 businesses that have been

forced to close. These are businesses that may actually be in this fire zone and that the people that run them can actually access that. Now, the focus today was really about controlling the fires, reinforcing emergency operations and providing help to these emergency services, to these businesses and, of course, to these evacuees. And we've been really close to the fires over the last few days. And while it may be calm in the city centre like it is right now here in Bordeaux, when you do get close to this front, it creates its own weather system. We've been seeing whirly winds out in the paddocks and huge gusts of wind out near these fires. And we have spoken to a couple of climate scientists who've said this is a really new thing here in France. They've actually never witnessed it before, but these fires are basically creating their own weather systems. Now, what we have seen over the last couple of days and what is happening at this very hour, farmers clearing these fire breaks. They're ripping down trees along the sides of roads and

0: in Spanish history by area burned. 50,000 hectares have now burned up here in this area around me. The fire is stable where I am, but that's not the case just a few kilometers away from here. The fire has burned up here, but frankly, there's not a huge amount left to burn. You can see behind me cars burned out. Luckily, the family who were in this house behind me, they managed to get away. Two children in that family. Everyone was evacuated from here. This area is right next to a reservoir, a water reservoir. It's a place where people come for holidays. A lot of people have second residences here. We've been walking around and we've seen a number of houses that have been just completely destroyed. Many of the wooden houses, particularly the wooden cabin type houses, they are destroyed. We have some footage of that. Earlier, we heard from the Prime Minister, Pedro Sanchez. He visited Valencia. He visited Castellón to the newest wildfire, the newest front that's now opened. 15,000 people evacuated, as you've mentioned. Lots of resources moving there. Now, Pedro Sanchez said that there are some difficult hours ahead because, as you said, the heat wave begins again on Wednesday, and that is going to complicate attacking these fires and getting them under control. Here's more in our report. Another night of terror at the San Juan Reservoir to the west of the Madrid region. The fire raged too near Robledo de Chavela in Madrid. The staff at this NASA observatory evacuated. In Avila, the record-breaking wildfire is leaving a trail of destruction. Jose says the fire spread so fast that even the animals couldn't escape.
1: It's horrible. The number of deer that have found burned lying dead on the roads.
0: Some people have been sleeping at emergency evacuation centers since Thursday. Here in Las Rozas, Madrid capital, there's room for 250 people. It's the biggest in the region.
2: Yes, we are worried because at the end of the day, it's our house. It's where we live. We have pets. And you think, oh no, I'm leaving now. What will I find when I finally return?
3: Yes, I'm concerned because every year it's the same. This time around, for example, there was actually three wildfires that came together. For me, that is just not normal.
0: There will be difficult moments ahead for some of those returning home. Many rural houses like this one have been completely destroyed. For many, that journey home will have to wait as unpredictable fires and toxic smoke clouds continue. In Avila, spot fires and burnt-out forests scar the countryside as authorities rush to close off affected regions. Precautionary measures that have so far meant that no deaths have been reported in this area.
4: Ken Brown in Avila reporting. The remnants of Typhoon Noel are still bringing heavy rain to southern China. Flood alerts remain in place across Jiangxi, Hunan, and Guangdong after Noel made landfall in Guangdong on Sunday. Authorities have since lowered the emergency response level and have begun easing restrictions on schools, work, production, transport, and business. Meanwhile, at least 10 people have died after flash flooding hit a tourist campsite in northwestern China's Gansu province. Search and rescue efforts are continuing. 197 people were rescued. Local emergency response authorities have allocated more than $29 million to relocate and assist affected residents. And that does it for this edition of Global Business. But as always, you can check out other editions of Global Business. There you see the times in GMT, Beijing, Washington, Nairobi, and London. And from all of us here in Washington, D.C., I'm Sean Calebs. We want to thank you so much. Please do take care.

A 3,046-kilometer greenbelt now circles the Taklamakan Desert. A leafy wall standing between sand and sky. Once barren lands are coming alive with trees, birds, and hope. Each kilometer is a victory against erosion, dust storms, and desertification. Nature bounces back when we give us a chance. Plant a tree. Grow a forest. Stop a desert.

0: clean, secure, and efficient new energy system by the end of the decade. But scaling up clean energy is its grids and storage capacity, improving market and pricing mechanisms, maintaining energy security, and managing the continuing role of fossil fuels. So can China turn rapid renewable expansion into a truly integrated and resilient energy system? And what does China's transformation mean for the global energy transition? Join us today on Dialogue, featuring interviews with international experts on energy development and environmental governance. Now, let's first hear insights from David Fishman, principal of the Lantau Group.
1: Thank you for the interview. We know that China has released this action plan for the next 5 years from 2026 to 2030 on energy transition. So some of the major contents, you know, it is to reduce the carbon emissions per unit of GDP by 17% compared with the level in 2025. It will also increase the share of non-fossil energy consumption to 25%. And the key, there are also a lot of other numbers.

0: 500 zero carbon factories in the next 5 years anyway. So what's your rough emission of this new report? You know, what are the key features do you see in the report?
1: Yeah, sure. So a lot of numbers, right? Of course, it's good to have solid quantitative objectives for a lot of these things. Some of the numbers, I think, are quite encouraging, and we're quite happy to see that they look pretty ambitious, right? To be able to scale up some of the storage targets, for example, for energy storage, are very ambitious, and I'm glad to see ambitious targets, right? I like to see the industry pushing itself a little bit. Some of the other targets seem more like comfortable targets, like they probably will be met, and it won't be very difficult to meet them. And then maybe some of them are a little bit softer targets where I personally think that they will be exceeded. I think it will be not too difficult to meet and exceed those targets, but the way they are written is a little bit conservative, maybe a little bit easy to meet those targets.
0: So basically you are saying that there's probably no trouble for the state to realize its goal, carbon peaking in 2030 and then neutrality in 2060?
1: Well, I would

farms, if we can add more wind farms, then surely we can meet the targets for wind and solar. And so it was a very simple connection between adding solar farms, meet the targets. It's gotten more complex, though. As China's power system has more and more wind and solar, it puts a lot of strain on the grid to be able to accommodate that much wind and solar. It's intermittent renewable energy. And so in the future,

0: to new energy system. What's behind the change of the language here?
1: Well, you could say previously Europe can easily meet all of its needs from its citizens, from its industries, and then be able to comfortably answer growth. Right? Every year, Chinese economy uses more electricity. We need to be able to meet all the needs of the Chinese economy. No problem. Can we do it with some wind and solar? Yeah, we certainly hope so. That's good. But 5 years ago, the priority was still just building more, building more. When we talk about the construction of this new energy system, we're talking about a system that by the end of this five-year period, it's going to be more than 50% of the capacity will be wind and solar. We're talking about, you know, 40% of the capacity being wind, water, and solar, even more, right? We're talking about a system that definitely has never existed in China before, and the kind of system that has only existed globally in some relatively small countries previously, never a country the size of China. So if China succeeds in building a power grid that is able to incorporate so much wind and so much solar and so much storage and all these different assets, it will indeed be very new, not just for China, but on a global basis as well.
0: So here is not only about this energy capacity increase or expansion, it's also about the infrastructure, which is probably more important here.
1: Absolutely. When you get to a certain high level of penetration of wind and solar assets, all of your solar farms are generating at the same time, for example. They're fighting with each other to be used. And so you end up maybe wasting some of your solar. If you want to be able to build more wind or more solar, then you need to be able to build more storage, some batteries, or you need to be able to have some users that say, oh, I'm willing to use more electricity at noon. Or one at, you know, one in the afternoon when the solar is performing really well, but it's okay, I don't need to use electricity at 7 p.m. That's not a typical industrial producer, right? That's a new type of industrial producer, a flexible industrial producer. These are all the types of things that you would expect to see in a power system that has a very high percentage of wind and solar, the way China is building.
0: Let's walk back a little bit. David, you have been in China, you know, following this area, I would say, you know, living and researching for about like 14 years, you know, since the so-called 12th five-year plan, now 15th five-year plan. So from your perspective, you know, what have been the most profound changes probably in China's energy transition here in those years?
1: Well, my first five-year plan many years ago, right? Many other people have probably experienced more five-year plans than I have, but I've been here to and long enough to see a few of them. And I remember, you know, back in the 12th or the 13th five-year plan, there definitely would have been very limited mention of using new energy, right? Of using wind and solar. At that point, the focus was very strongly still on just being able to meet the needs of the economy, right? It doesn't matter what we build. Chinese people need more electricity. Let's build more electricity assets. Really only maybe the 13th five-year plan, we start to see some targets related to wind and solar. At that point, you know, 2016, I think, is when we're already seeing a lot of wind and solar coming online in China. And maybe there's this idea building that, hey, this could probably be a really important source of energy for us in the future. Let's build it into the long-term planning documents. By the time you get to, you know, 2020, 2021, of course, it is firmly part of the planning. We're saying we can build lots of wind, lots of solar. And then where we stand now, we've already gotten to the point where we say, whoa, if we build any more without any storage, we're not going to be able to use it. So let's also include very strong storage targets and flexibility targets. So you really see the evolution of a system that was just experimenting with the idea of using renewable energy to using a lot of renewable energy to using so much of it that now you have to focus on storage.
0: Thank you, David. Thank you for your time and insight.
2: Coming up next is Dimitri DeBoer, Director for China at Client Earth.
0: Dimitri, thank you for accepting our interview. So let's start with the new action plan published by the government that they're going to reduce the carbon emission per unit of GDP, of course, by 70% from the level of 2025, and then increase the consumption of non-fossil energy to 25% of the energy mix. So what do these numbers mean to you?
3: What they mean is that China is continuing unabated on a rapid energy transition, which is terrific news for the world. We really need countries, especially China, to be on the case. Heat waves are affecting all of us around the world now, and that means that we need to reduce our carbon emissions. So to continue confidently on the energy transition, especially in China, is extremely important. And this document really underscores that, and it sets out clear targets.

0: targets for all actors to follow.
1: There are a lot of specific numbers in addition to the, you know, 17%, you know, 25%. There's also, there's mention of like the number of NEVs or the percentage of the NEVs, or the basically EVs internationally, from the current level of 12% to 30% in 2030. I believe probably the streets in Beijing will be quieter, greener, let's say. And also, China is to build like 100 zero-carbon industrial parks, 500 zero-carbon factories, and of course, along with other, say, you know, zero-carbon transformation, transportation corridors, etc. A lot of specific numbers. So what do you think, which part of the transformation probably is the most challenging one for China to realize, to achieve?
0: Well, I mean, to be fair, none of this is easy to achieve, right? You're talking about totally rejigging the economy towards the new and green future. That's ambitious. It's not easy to achieve anywhere, right? That creates all sorts of challenges. And so, you know, the targets that you just mentioned, they're all impressive in their own right. I think many countries are struggling to make this transition. And so what we see in China is that there are terrific mechanisms and very powerful ways to ensure implementation. So you have, for example, the environmental code, which also just got passed. It's a very advanced piece of legislation. You know, you have special courts in China, you have specialized prosecutors, and all of the government departments that are involved in this now, with this policy document, have very clear guidance. They know how to act and coordinate. And you know, in China, the government plays a very important role in society. And so I feel quite confident that these targets can and will be achieved, even though they're not easy at all, not at all easy to achieve. The last 5 years, for example, there were very similar targets. Some were achieved, some were barely achieved, some weren't quite achieved. But the direction is very clear. And of course, the last 5 years weren't easy, right? There was COVID. We don't know how easy the next 5 years will be. And I think that's also cooked into the plan. There's still some flexibility there to adjust based on realities.

0: and of non-fossil fuel energy consumption. That means probably, you know, the coal and oil consumption will peak in 2030. Coal and oil consumption will peak in 2030. That means the consumption of those will be reaching the peak point. So that would mark an important shift for an economy whose growth has long been supported by expanding fossil fuel use. I mean, how big a thing or how significant is that a turning point probably would this be for China's energy transformation?
1: I mean, it's remarkable, and it's not just remarkable for China. I mean, you have to consider, you know, the people that are working on coal mining and all of these industries. It means that they are entering a decline from here on in. So that's going to bring various social issues, you know. But what's really important is that on a global level, it's not just for China. When China peaks coal and oil consumption, it means actually that the world is going to be reaching peak consumption of fossil fuels because of China's very large footprint in the world. When China peaks, it is very likely that also is going to peak, to mark the peak for the whole world. And so it means that from here on in, the world is going to be decreasing its greenhouse gas emissions. And that is extremely important. The only way for us to stop the global warming, which is increasing every year, is to emit less and really go down towards a net zero future. And so China being at the very center of global supply chains, technology innovation, and production plays the most critical role in this of any country in the world by far.
0: But Dmitry, you know, with the transmission toward the new energy, what kind of effect that will have or bring about to the Chinese economic growth?
1: So what you're seeing is a transition where the new sectors, the green sectors, are now contributing almost half of GDP growth already to China's economy. And so you've got sectors that are moving, the green new strategic sectors of the future are very successful, and they are driving economic growth in China. And at the same time, you have other sectors which are ongoing, and some actually are slowly going to be phasing down. And so that really means a complicated picture for the economy. A number of regions will be differently affected. Some will benefit, and some will be struggling with all of

0: successful energy transformation here. China
1: of China's very large footprint in the world.
0: To that kind of energy security challenge here, China will become less vulnerable probably to that kind of energy security challenge.
1: Yes, exactly. Basically, any country which has a high penetration of renewables in its grid is less reliant on importing fossil fuels. A lot of countries also have their own sources of fossil fuels. So China has a lot of coal, which it can use. And so what we're seeing is that China is less affected by the closure of the Strait of Hormuz than many other countries in Southeast Asia, for example, who are very dependent on having the oil or the gas come in on ships to their countries. And so those countries are now really feeling the risk, right? Because as soon as these supplies are disrupted, it risks the entire economy coming to a halt. People lining up at fuel stations, and that is very disruptive. So I think now, just today, actually, we're reading news about the fighting has resumed in the Strait of Hormuz. It's very concerning for all of those countries. I think also for China, that's very concerning. But being further ahead in your energy transition with, having more renewables in your grid, it basically means that you're less dependent on these dangerous and very disruptive shocks that are happening in the world to the supply of fossil fuels. The moment those fossil fuels don't come in, the lights go out. Let's say if your solar panels don't come in, then, your climate transition may be a little bit slower, right? It's a very different level of risk.
0: Thank you, Dimitri. Thank you for your time and insight.
2: Coming up next is Roberto Boca, head of the Center for Energy and Materials of the World Economic Forum.
0: Welcome, Roberto. So I will start with some of your comments on the Chinese energy transition. You have spoken highly of the Chinese work in different occasions, and you attribute this huge leap to a clear roadmap and consistent policies. So what has China done right, and in what way?
3: Well, thank you for having me. China has been an example in terms of how much investment has gone in the energy system, in particular in the new energy system. And what has done well, somehow you hinted to it, is have stable policies. We are issuing every year an index that is measuring countries vis-a-vis of their energy transition. And what we have seen is really those enablers are the key to the energy transition. And those enablers include the policy, but include also infrastructure, innovation, investment. And these are all element on which China has done very, very well. So the policy is one element, so clarity on the long-term objectives and the framework to invest, but also the real money going in with the real skills being built and all those elements like innovation and capacity built.
0: We know that in the next 5 years for the Chinese overall national development, we call it a five-year plan, 2026 to 2030. We know there is a total investment set by the government projected to exceed 20 trillion yuan, about like $2.94 trillion. You know, these projects fall into three broad categories: strengthening energy security, advancing the green and low carbon transitions, and fostering new quality productive forces. So what are this enormous scale of investment tell us about the role energy will play in China's, let's say, broad economic strategy?
3: Indeed, what it's telling us that is energy is key to society. It's not just a sector, it's not just a sector per se, but it's really key to society. And having a strong energy system is the enabler of a strong society. So when you look at all these investments, they will go beyond what has already been achieved, in my understanding, also from what you just mentioned. So if you look at in the past decade or two, what China has done is taking the new energy like solar, wind, the batteries and so on to a different level of price. They make it affordable for everybody, right? The prices have been taken down. And so huge deployment has been possible in China and in some other geographies with those technologies. The next steps will be really to integrate all of those technologies together. So it's where we talk about the convergence of energy technology with digital technology. And so when all of these pieces will come together, we really enable an advancement when you talk about AI or quantum computer or any of the digital technology to be deployed at scale, because there will be enough energy to allow that.

0: energy, the more it's clean, the better it is, because sustainability, you hinted to it, is a very fundamental element of our society, of the quality of our society. And affordability is the other element. So it's really about quality energy. It's not just about the quantity, but it's about the quality and the integration in the whole ecosystem.
1: We know that for many developing countries, you know, often the challenge is the balance. On one hand, you want to growth. On the other hand, you are expected to do better in terms of

0: that aspect?
1: First of all, it's a challenge to get investment beyond developed economy and China, because these economies, starting with China, that I personally put in the developed economy space, is really that 75% of the investment are going on those economy, but there is not enough going in the developing markets, and those developing markets are where the growth, some of the growth of demand will come, many gigawatt of demand will come in the coming years. So it's really important there is more investment in those countries. And to have more investment in those countries, you need that policy stability, that investment, that innovation that has been fostered so well in China. So where China can help is, first of all, bringing the already existing technology to the front, because they are cheaper today, high quality and cheap. So this could be an enabling investment. It's also helping from the investment perspective and creating manufacturing capacity in some of these countries where they will be developing also skill and volume development, etc. So China has already created a huge opportunity, and going forward can go farther through investment and enabling access to these technologies.
0: And if you look at China per se here, China has just released an action plan for the next 5 years, 2026 to 2030, to achieve carbon peaking, emission peaking in 2030. So in order to that, so China is to reduce, carbon emissions per unit of GDP by 17% compared with 2025 levels. And it is to increase the share of non-fossil energy consumption to 25%. In a sense, you can say, well, it's an increase, but it's modest, probably. So what do these numbers mean to China and to our effort, I mean, globally, to be transitioned to a more clean energy, let's say, and a better world?
1: I think it's always good to have, we're talking about policy direction, so it's always good to have a clear indication of where the direction is. It's 5 years, so it's clear plan, it's clear direction, it's clear for the people that want to invest. I personally believe that is a direction, and China could probably do even better, because what we have seen with the current and the past investment is that China, through the investment in renewable energy, has been able also to create more jobs, more economic development. It's not for energy only, it's really economic development. China is the best country in the world when it comes to infrastructure and investment. And so this is really the critical enablers to make those things happen. So it's not only that it's target out of the blue. These are target building on strengths. And so this is, for me, what is really, really good. There is a strong position and there is clarity on the way forward. So I'm very, very positive and bullish on this opportunity.
0: Well, globally, of course, many countries face this, people would call them the trilemma, you know, security, affordability, and sustainability. In China's case, you know, coal is still expected to play a supporting role and flexible role probably during this transition. Sometimes you do need coal because people say, oh, new energy is not that stable yet. How do you see this global challenge of reduced emissions on one hand, at the same time maintaining energy security?
1: So,

0: by solution rather than a problem. Now, you are also putting on the table one very important element, that is, we shouldn't be naive. We shouldn't think that energy transition means no more oil or no more coal. We have to be realistic. We are consuming a lot of that today, not only in China, around the world. When I was in Dalian at the summer Davos, I was speaking with professors that are working on how to reduce emission from coal. So it's not, again, from coal, no coal, is first is coal to lower emission from coal, to reducing the use of coal, and then maybe at some stage, no coal, right? So the faster, the better, but we can't do this without considering the security and the affordability element. So the three are really very important, these three dimensions of sustainability, security and affordability, and we really need to engineer around it, and I think China is in a great position to do that, because there is a vision that, as we were saying, is a long-term vision.
1: Thank you, Roberto, for speaking to us.
0: It's been a pleasure. Thank you very much for having me.
2: There are more than 1 million marine species known to man. This is a beautiful, dangerous, powerful, and yet fragile world of creatures. But the reality is that there are only 1/10 of the fish in the ocean today compared to that of the age of discovery. I am Huang Rei, your host on Voice of the South China Sea. No one is an island. Despite the distance between us, we are always connected.
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5: 让不同的人听见彼此。
6: Now the news. I'm Zhao Ying. Chinese President Xi Jinping has held talks with Slovak President Peter Pellegrini in Beijing.Earlier, President Xi held a welcome ceremony for the Slovak president, who is on a state visit to China from Monday to Wednesday. This is his first visit to China since taking office. The Chinese Foreign Ministry said China is ready to work with Slovakia to deepen their traditional friendship and political mutual trust, better synchronize development strategies, and expand cooperation in various fields.China says AI, robotics, and innovative medicines are poised to become new pillar industries as the country accelerates its push into high-value technology sectors. The Ministry of Science and Technology said robot exports reached $930 million in the first half, with shipments to 141 countries and regions. Surgical robot exports surged 330%.Chinese pharmaceutical companies secured about $110 billion in overseas licensing deals for innovative medicines, accounting for 8 of the world's top 10 transactions. Customs data showed China's high-tech exports surged 39% to $480 billion in the first half, with integrated circuits emerging as the country's largest export category in June.China's tax authority says tax and fee collections totaled 16.7 trillion yuan, or nearly $2.5 trillion, in the first half of the year, with tax revenue rising 4.9% yearly to more than 10 trillion yuan. Authorities attributed the growth to steady economic activity, a continued recovery in producer prices, and strong momentum in emerging industries and key sectors.Tax incentives for pensions, healthcare, education, and employment increased 11.8% from a year earlier. Meanwhile, more than 126 million people claimed special individual income tax deductions, receiving tax relief of over 320 billion yuan, up 8.2%.U.S. President Donald Trump says he has paused strikes on Iran to give negotiations another chance, while warning that military action could resume if talks fail. Trump said diplomacy had not much time and that the U.S. and Israel were pretty close on Iran policy. Meanwhile, Iranian Foreign Ministry spokesman

Man Ismail Baghai said Tehran would not allow the United States to determine the timing of war and peace, vowing to continue defending itself for as long as necessary. Trump is set to meet Israeli Prime Minister Benjamin Netanyahu on Tuesday. Before his departure, Netanyahu said he would discuss Iran, Israel's security, and efforts to expand peace agreements.The U.S. State Department says Israel and Lebanon will hold the next round of talks in Italy next week. The U.S. brokered talks would focus on advancing the full implementation of the Israel-Lebanon Framework Agreement, including expanding the pilot zone process, resolving all the outstanding border issues, and working on a comprehensive peace and security agreement. The framework deal emerged after a war broke out between Israel and Hezbollah on March the 2nd, calling for an end to the conflict.It also demands that Israeli forces steadily withdraw from two pilot zones in southern Lebanon and that Lebanese troops be deployed in the south. Local police say at least one shot was fired outside the U.S. consulate in downtown Toronto early Monday, marking the second such incident in 4 months.

0: security incident. The National Book Expo has wrapped up in Hangzhou, East China's Zhejiang province, after 4 days of exhibitions, book launches, and reading events. More than 1,000 exhibitors took part in the event, which featured over 1,000 reading activities. It attracted around 560,000 visitors, while nearly 1 million book titles were showcased through online and on-site sales channels. And that's the news, I'm Zhao Ying.
1: From epic tales of mystery and magic to accounts of battle and empire, from the verses of ancient poets,
2: 关关雎鸠，在河之洲，
1: to the masterpieces of our times, A Light on Literature brings to life China's literary heritage and a look at the world in a new light.
3: Hi, I'm Huang Rui. On today's A Light on Literature,We continue by presenting the book, Tides from the West, a Chinese autobiography written by Chao Mengling. Chao Mengling was a well-respected Chinese educator. He served as the education minister of the Republic of China in the late 1920s, before being appointed president of Peking University in the 1930s.This autobiography reads like a movie script that takes you back to experience what China was like a century ago. Via this book, readers can relive the quiet village life of Chan's childhood, the fast-changing urban life of his teen years, and the impact of his growing awareness of Western thought, as well as the years of studying abroad that would shape his thinking.This takes place against the background of the end of dynastic

students, after their May 4th victory, were indeed intoxicated with the cup of success as Chancellor Cai, Dr. Hu Shi, and others had predicted. It was beyond their power or any other power in the country to stop, for the root of discontent lay deep in the political, social, and intellectual soil of China. In the schools, the students usurped the right of the authorities to engage or dismiss a teacher. Failing to meet their demands, the administration invariably faced a strike. The students struck against teachers who required a severe examination or stood for sterner discipline. They demanded subsidies from the schools for their traveling expenses during spring vacation or money for student activities. They demanded free copies of the lecture notes, a kind of course syllabus. It was a matter of trying to get as much as possible out of the school in every conceivable way, never thinking of their duties toward it. They were intoxicated with power. Their selfishness ran wild. The mere word discipline found them with rolling eyes, lips curled, and teeth bared, ready to fall upon you in packs. Once, the Senate of the University of Peking passed a regulation that all students must pay for the copies of lecture notes provided by the university. This touched their private pocket. A crowd of several hundred demonstrated against the rule. Chancellor Cai arrived on the scene and told them that they must obey the university regulations. His words fell upon deaf ears. The mob streamed into the classrooms and offices to find those responsible for the obnoxious rule. The chancellor told them that he alone was responsible. "You cowards!" he shouted indignantly, rolling his sleeves up to his elbows and shaking his fists in the air. "I'll fight a duel with any one of you who dares. If anyone dares to touch his teachers, I'll knock him down." The crowd stood in a semicircle in front of him. As the chancellor moved toward them, they stepped back, always keeping at a safe distance. This quiet scholar, tame as a lamb in daily life, was suddenly transformed into a moral lion. The crowd dwindled. He walked to his office. About 50 students still waited outside the door, demanding the abrogation of the rule. The corridor was packed with spectators curiously looking on. The thing came to a deadlock. The dean of faculties, Gu Mengyu, brought about a settlement.

up official, I recognized him at once. His countenance was unmistakable. His shouts still rang in my ears. He had developed into a skillful politician and unscrupulous grafter, and died a rich man a few years after the war. In another demonstration several years later against myself for refusal to listen to their demands, a number of students closed the gates of the compound and thus shut me in my office. Dr. Hu Shi telephoned to ask whether I would like police to break the siege, but I replied in the negative. The gates were closed for 2 hours. Those who wanted to leave after their classes clamored from inside, while others who wanted to come in to attend courses echoed without. At length, the ringleaders, no longer able to withstand the protests of their fellow students, opened the gates. As I came out of my office, a score or two of them followed, vociferously denouncing me. Turning my head, I saw a few at close range. The university senate decided to dismiss those whose names I could remember or afterward ascertained. Several years later, as I was walking on the campus of the Central Aviation School, transferred from Hangzhou to Kunming during the war, a fine-looking young officer stepped forward and, after a military salute, told me that he was a student dismissed from the National University of Peking. At once, I recognized his honest-looking face and fine, strong physique. The ugliness I had seen in his face as he dogged my steps that day of demonstration was all transformed into shining happy eyes and smiling lips. We were happy to see each other. The president of the school told me later that he was one of the best flyers and instructors they had. These instances are indicative of the fact that the

closed the gates of the compound and thus shut me in my office. Dr. Hu Shi telephoned to ask whether I would like police to break the siege, but I replied in the negative. The gates were closed for 2 hours. Those who wanted to leave after their classes clamored from inside, while others who wanted to come in to attend courses echoed without. At length, the ringleaders no longer a movement. The root of the trouble lay in the 21 demands and in the Shandong question created by the Versailles Treaty. After the balance of power in the Far East was upset, Japan enjoyed almost exclusive privileges in strangling China. The policy of partitioning China had given way to the open-door policy, which was fundamentally dependent upon a balance of power. Once this balance was kicked over, China had only two alternatives: to submit to the domination of Japan, or fight it out alone every step of the way. So the students fought, first with demonstrations, strikes, and boycotts against Japanese goods, then turning their attack on the government at Peking, which they believed responsible for all evils. When they found nothing internationally or nationally important to fight, they fought the school authorities. The cause lay in the psychological unrest of youth. Once they were aroused to act, it tended to express itself. To repress emotions that ran so high would have been difficult. A number of student groups, among them the young communists, turned rightly or wrongly and were willing to be responsible for what they had done, often turned out to be good citizens, while the sneaky fellows often proved undesirable elements in society. The students usually took as their twin the students in mass meetings and parades. The labor movement was no negligible weapon. With it, the Kuomintang government in Guangzhou once devastated Hong Kong with a general strike, reducing the British island colony to a commercial and industrial desert, as it were, for 18 months. Nationwide anti-British feeling had been provoked in Shanghai on May 30, 1925, when international settlement authorities gave Shandong question created by the Versailles Treaty. After the balance of power in the Far East was upset, Japan enjoyed almost exclusive privileges in strangling China. The policy of partitioning China had given way to the open-door policy, which was fundamentally dependent upon a balance of power. Once this balance was kicked over, China had only two alternatives: to submit to the domination of Japan, or fight it out alone every step of the way. So the outskirts of the foreign settlement, the British garrison fired on them. As a result of the firing, Hong Kong went on a general strike, which rendered the British colony a dead city. At the instigation of the students, Chinese employees of the British legation at Peking also went on a sympathetic strike, which left these diplomatic officials without cooks or boys for some time. After the workers had joined the student movement, the number of demonstrators was increased by thousands. Often, one would see a vast motley crowd in the mass meetings or parading on the streets of Peking, shouting slogans and waving banners. In one of these meetings, a white Russian, shuddering, remarked that he had seen many such mass meetings in Russia, the sure signs of an impending revolution, and he wondered whether it was safe for him to stay in China. The workers, like the students, when there was no more important demonstration to make, turned their hostility against their employers. There was little peace for the factories. However, it was much easier for the central or local government to deal with striking workmen than with the students. In many instances, they stopped the strikes by force of arms, in some cases, simply firing on the strikers with machine guns. Supposing that this would be an effective way to stop all strikes, the government under Duan Qirui gave orders to train machine guns on the crowd of students gathering around the executive mansion. I had previously been informed that the government had given the order to fire if the students besieged the building, and I warned them of the danger and tried to prevent them from participating.
but they formed in lines on the campus

0: ready to march, and refused to listen to me. No sooner had they approached the entrance as a result of the firing, Hong Kong went on a general strike, which rendered the British colony afternoon. News reached me of the tragedy. At once, I rushed to the scene. The open space in front of the official residence of Duanqi Rui was literally covered with bodies of young boys and girls. It was difficult to distinguish the dead from the dying. Ambulances came and picked up all who showed any sign of life. About 24 remained lifeless on the ground. A number died on the way to hospitals, and still more lost their young lives on the operating table. We checked with the various hospitals and found that the casualties ran up over 100. This did not include those who left after receiving first aid. This dastardly action of the Duanqi Rui government drew a wave of protest from the whole country, and its resultant unpopularity was among the reasons for employers. There was little peace for the factories. However, it was much easier for the central or local government to deal with striking workmen than with the students. In many instances, they stopped the strikes by force of arms, in some cases, simply firing on the strikers with machine guns. Supposing that this would be an effective way to stop all strikes, the government under Duanqi Rui gave orders to train machine guns on the crowd of students gathering around the executive mansion. I had previously been informed that the government had given the order to fire if the students besieged the building, and I warned them of the danger and tried to prevent them from participating. But they formed in lines on the campus, ready to march, and refused to listen to me. No sooner had they approached the entrance of the mansion than bullets rained upon them. About 4 o'clock in the afternoon, news reached me of the tragedy. At once, I rushed to the scene. The open space in front of the official residence of Duanqi Rui was literally covered with bodies of young boys and girls. It was difficult to distinguish the dead.
1: Today's narration by Tang Daming is Tides from the West, a Chinese autobiography written by Chang Menglin.
0: The student movement was further fortified by the sympathy of teachers within the schools and Kuomintang members and communists outside of them. Other political forces were also involved. So the movement grew in complexity and magnitude. There were always teachers behind it from its beginning in 1919. Even during the first student revolt under the imperial regime, there had been teachers behind the movement. A strike of teachers to support their demands for payment of arrears of salary owed them by the government at Peking caused further complications. The poor teachers in the university and in 7 other government colleges were very irregularly paid. Often they received only half a month's salary in 2 or 3 months. When they demonstrated, they could usually squeeze out from a half to 1 month's salary from the Ministry of Education. Once, several hundred teachers supported by a still larger number of students occupied the premises of the ministry, demanding payment of their arrears. The presidents of the 8 government institutions went to

0: Welcome to A Light on Literature, a representation of timeless works from Chinese literature. Today's narration by Tang Daming is Tides from the West, a Chinese autobiography written by Chang Mengling.
1: The student movement was further fortified by the sympathy of teachers within the schools and Kuomintang members and communists outside of them. Other political forces were also involved. So the movement grew in complexity and magnitude. There were always teachers behind it from its beginning in 1919. Even during the first student revolt under the imperial regime, is bleeding, screaming, and crying. The president of the College of Law lay on the ground as if dead. A professor of political science argued with the soldiers as to why they should be so unsympathetic as to insult the hungry teachers. A professor of Chinese literature with a big lump on his forehead, his nose bleeding, shouted at them, "You fight your own people! Why don't you fight the Japanese?" This professor was taken to the French hospital, where a former provincial governor was sent by the government to offer its apology. The professor's aged mother was sitting by.
2: "This boy is my only son. The government almost killed him. I demand the reason why."
1: To this, the former governor replied,
2: "Never mind, Auntie. I am a good fortune teller. By looking at my cousin's countenance, I can see he has a great future before him. Don't worry, dear aunt. The government is sorry for the misbehavior of the ignorant soldiers. Aunt, I apologize to you."
1: The old lady was humored into calmness.

toward a certain foreign power, forced themselves into the Ministry of Foreign Affairs, and smashed chairs. Students, teachers, and workers all joined in strikes against the government in Peking and the aggressor powers that encroached upon the rights of China. In bad years, not a month passed without strikes of some sort. To be president of a university in those days was really more than a headache. Funds came from the government only occasionally, usually a year or two in arrears. While students demanded more freedom of action, the government desired order and discipline. For whatever happened in

again spent a night of nightmare, seeing at one moment young boys and girls lying dead on the streets of Peking, at another the gendarmerie besieging the university and demanding the surrender of the ringleaders. Nor, when he started and woke and lay sleepless with his head upon the pillows, could he shut out by closing his eyes the unfolding pictures of that tragic record.Sipping tea under a scent-laden spruce in Peking's Central Park, an old scholar made a remark to me which was, I think, typical of those bad days of the strikes. Strikes here, there, and everywhere. Strikes yesterday, today, tomorrow, and every day. Mr. Chancellor, what are you going to do about them? When is this thing going to end?Someone has said that the new spirit is born, but I say the old tranquil spirit is dead.

And that was chapter 16 of the book, Tides from the West, a Chinese autobiography written by Chan Mengling, read by Tang Daming, and published by the Foreign Language Teaching and Research Press. Some names and terminologies in this book have been updated for contemporary usage. Join us again next time on A Light on Literature for Chapter 17, titled An Experiment in Constitutionism. I'm Huang Rei. See you next time.

0: saying yes that we have covered on Takeaway Chinese.
1: Yes, 对。Can I also say 是啊?
0: You can say 是啊 or 是的, perfect. See, this is why you are my star student. You remember things and they are correct. Yes, if you want to agree someone, you can say 是啊, yes, 对, you're right. 确实, indeed. I think 确实 is better translated as indeed because it's like relatively more formal.In this sense.
1: This is what I wanted to ask, if it was a little better than the others.
0: Yeah, a little formal. And also I think it's like you're confirming the other person's argument, so in a relatively formal way. And then we have 这样.
1: 这样, in this way.
0: In this way, or like this. 能.
1: To can.
0: 更好的。
1: Better, in a better way.
0: In a better way. And for those who can read the script, you might have already noticed that the 的 we have in 更好的 is actually the 的 that you use before a verb. So that the 的 we have in 更好的 is actually the 的 that you use before a verb. So 更好 basically is the adverb describing something that you can do better. And the verb here is actually 利用。
1: Yes, to use.
0: Or to utilize, yes. 利用. 利用 in itself actually has two meanings. The first one is to utilize something, to use something. And the second one is to take advantage of something or someone. So you're using it in a relatively negative kind of connotation. So I can say, 不要相信她,她只是在利用你。
1: Don't trust her, she's using you.
0: Yes, see, we can still translate it as use, but it's definitely another kind of use already. So
1: yes,
0: in Chinese,
1: very, very
0: you can
1: negative.
0: Say, yes, you can use, you can say 利用 if you want to say she's using you, but you cannot say 她在用你. People would not understand, even though they translate to same meaning.
1: Okay, so 利用 to
0: 利用
1: utilize.
0: Yes, 空间。
1: Space.
0: So here it's actually a very positive or at least neutral way of saying it.
1: Yes.
0: 就利用空间, how to use space properly. 还能.
1: It can also.
0: 减少.
1: 减少 to reduce.
0: To reduce.
1: To make smaller.
0: Yes. 电费.
1: 电费 is the bill.
0: 开支.
1: Expenses.
0: Yes, expenses. 电费开支. Actually, 电费开支 is the noun here. So both 电费and 开支 together means the electricity expenses. In both Chinese and English, sometimes you can use a noun to describe another noun or at least put them together to mean a more specific kind of situation.
1: Yes, absolutely.
0: So that's the idea. 电费开支, electricity expenses. 降低。
1: 降低 to lower, to reduce
0: lower.
1: Also.
0: Yes. 碳排放。
1: 碳排放, this is new for me. So CO2 emissions.
0: Yes. Actually, 碳 here is only carbon. And 减少 is to reduce. 排放 is emission. Both 排 and 放 carries the meaning of emit.
1: So to reduce carbon emissions.
0: Yes. And I want to ask you, do you think you can exchange...减少 and 降低 Can you use them interchangeably? In this context?
1: In this context, I think so.
0: Yes, great.
1: Okay.
0: You can use them interchangeably, yes. But there are definitely some set phrase, some certain correlation that you need to remember. But at least for this scenario, you can use both of them.
1: Okay, perfect.
0: And also in this sentence, we see the 能更好的利用空间还能减少电费开支降低碳排放 Here, that's what we talked about. You can use 能 do something, 还能 do something. But essentially, it's that you can say A, 还 B.
1: Oh, this is really, yes, I've never encountered it before, but it's so useful.
0: And then we have 是啊很划算。
1: So, yes, indeed, it's very cost-effective.
0: Perfect. 是啊。
1: 是啊, yes, indeed.
0: 很。
1: 很, very.
0: Very 划算。
1: 划算, cost-effective and also to save costs.
0: Yes, to save costs. Sometimes people would also say 合算。
1: 核算
0: also works, and 划算 is relatively more common, I think. And this

0: is the conversation? Do you have any questions?
1: Yes, is I also always, I don't know why, when I see Swan, I connect it to something organized, very planning. Is it correct or not?

0: 算核算 It's more used to describe a economic kind of situation. You can、
1: okay.
0: say it's a good deal. 这笔买卖很划算 Used to describe a economic kind of situation. You can、
1: okay.
0: say it's a good deal. And、mm-hmm. 很划算 It's like it's very economic. So、
1: okay.
0: 很划算 It's not necessarily about organizations. You can say、okay. you can use 划算 to describe your personal matter or a deal that you have made. Anything like that.
1: Yes, at the beginning, we saw the 跟以前不一样 a set pattern, because I think I saw it many times before.
0: Oh, yes. Actually, the pattern is A 跟 B 一样 or、mm-hmm. 不一样 So A is the first thing, and 跟 is with, and B is the second thing, 一样 They're the same, 不一样 They're not the same. And like we have already mentioned, you can also use 和A 和 B 一样 or A 和 B 不一样 So they're the same or they are different For example, I can say things like
2: 我和你不一样我有孩子、
1: I am not like you, I have kids
0: Yes, 我和你不一样我有孩子 Or you can say Shanghai and New York are alike They are both international cities How can you say that?
1: I would say Shanghai 跟 or 和 New Year一样、
0: mm-hmm.
1: 都是、国际、都市
0: Yes, perfect Okay, last example You and I have equal stakes in this matter、
1: 你跟我一样、都与此是有关
0: Perfect, yes 你跟我一样都与此是有关、oh. So you can see that this is how we use 跟 something 一样 or 不一样
1: Very, very useful.
0: Mm-hmm. All right. I think that's basically it for the conversation. Are you ready to give it a go?
1: I am.
0: Okay, you go first.
1: 你家屋顶怎么看起来跟以前不一样了？

0: Welcome back to Takeaway Chinese. I'm Niu Honglin, joined by Georgia. Actually, we are on the topic of solar panel. And you might think it's something that is far away from our life because we live in cities, in flats, instead of being able to install a solar panel on the rooftop. We do not even have a rooftop. So, well, in the sense that from the outer side of the building. So you find it far away from us. But actually, that's not the case. Because by the end of June, China's installed photovoltaic power capacity was 470 million kilowatts. Top globally for an 8th consecutive year. And China now has close to half of the world's installed photovoltaic capacity. And in fact, I myself have bought a solar power bank. Do you even know they exist?
1: I actually don't. And I want to say congratulations.
0: Thank you. It's really fun. I use it to charge my phone. And the idea is that it's relatively large. I think it's half or one third of the size of a A4 paper. And it's

0: It depends. Actually, if I want to have it fully charged, I would put it on the side of the window. I would put it on the side of the window. And for around 6 to 8 hours, it can be fully charged. I know it's not that fast. But still, when you don't need to use it, just leave it somewhere with the sunlight and it's charged. I personally enjoyed it quite so much.
1: Yeah, this is so nice. I want one as well.
0: And do you have any friends or relatives who actually use solar panel for their house or as a supplementary energy? Oh,
1: I actually do, because where I come from in Italy, not here, these last days I've been going around the city where I live, which is in Nice, the south of France. Mm-hmm. And in the city center, I don't know if it's the same in China, but in big cities, I almost never see solar panels. Mm-hmm. But as soon as I get into the countryside, actually everyone has one. And this year we had a very big storm and a lot of solar panels were affected by it, but insurance covered. And that's when I actually realized everyone has one. It's incredible, and so many people

0: I would put it on the side of the window, and for around 6 to 8 hours, it can be fully charged. I know it's not that fast, but still, when you don't need to use it, just leave it somewhere with the sunlight, and it's charged. I personally enjoyed it quite so much.
1: Yeah, this is so nice. I want one as well.
0: And do you have any friends or relatives who actually use solar panel for their house or as a supplementary energy? Oh,
1: I actually do, because where I come from in Italy, not here, these last days I've been going around the city where I live, which is in Nice, the south of France. Mm-hmm. And in the city center, I don't know if it's the same in China, but in big cities, I almost never see solar panels. Mm-hmm. But as soon as I get into the countryside, actually everyone has one. And this year we had a very...
0: being committed to such design of...
1: were affected by it, but... insurance covered. And that's when I actually realized everyone has one. It's incredible, and so many people
0: contribute and also benefit from it.
1: Yeah, this is so great. But I think there are a lot of misconceptions that once we get to see more solar panels, once everyone starts using them, are almost annulled. Maybe I saw many...
0: or tops 100 million kilowatts. And the thing is, here in China, even... we joked about we live in the city, we don't get to have solar panel. That's actually not the case. You can have a solar panel at the rooftop of the entire building. And by doing so, people can, in theory, change their house into the power bank of the city. So you can include your house in a virtual power plant system of the city. So when it's peak season in using electricity for example, the real estate's offices, when people are working in the, let's say, office buildings, most office buildings would require a lot of energy because mm-hmm. they want the lights on, the computers on, the ACs on. But during these time, that is a really good point, and thank you for bringing it up. And in the meantime, for those of you who are listening to Takeaway Chinese and work in such industry, I'd like to mention that actually China's solar power, the office buildings plugged into the virtual power plant of cities, when it's nighttime, when mostly it's the residential buildings that needs the power, if the office buildings are plugged into the city's virtual power plant system, they can also give off their power to the residential buildings. That's the whole virtual power plant idea. The point being, with more and more communities and more together, I'm pretty sure you get to find a really good market as well as business partners here in the Chinese market. In the future, let me say it here, if I get to have my own house, I would definitely bring a solar panel on my house. 给我的房子装上太阳能panel on my house. 给我的房子装上太阳能板. And that brings...
1: too.
0: Yes. And that brings us to the end of today's Takeaway Chinese. I'm Niu Honglin with Georgia here in the studio. For more episodes of the show, you can visit our website at radio.cgtn.com and go to the column podcast. You can also listen to the show and read the script there. Find us wherever you listen to your favorite podcast. Just search for Takeaway Chinese. Don't forget to leave your questions, comments, and a 5-star rating. 感谢收听，我们下次再见。
1: Thank you so much. 再见. See you soon.

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2: 让不同的人听见彼此。
3: Now the news. I'm Shane Bigham. President Xi Jinping says China stands ready to work with Slovakia to foster a strategic partnership featuring mutual respect, trust, and resilience. He made the remarks in Beijing during talks with Slovak President Peter Pellegrini, who's on a state visit to China. President Xi called on the two countries to consolidate strategic mutual trust, deepen cooperation, enhance people-to-people bonds, and carry forward the long-standing friendship. He suggested the two sides safeguard international fairness and justice and work together to improve global governance. President Pellegrini said Slovakia values its strategic partnership with China. He said Slovakia seeks to expand cooperation in economy and trade, AI, new energy, and other sectors to deliver more benefits to both nations. China's hosting the high-level meeting on the Global Development Initiative, bringing together UN officials and diplomats from member states. The meeting aims to make a meaningful contribution to advancing global development. Zhang Yibing is at the venue with more.
4: A high-level meeting is underway in Beijing with global participants themed

0: To make sustainable development a reality for everyone. Attendees include senior UN officials, GDF friend, envoys, and UN agency representatives in China and experts. They will discuss implementation, cooperation priorities, and the initiative's global impact.
1: China's released an official document titled China's Position on the So-Called Excess Capacity Issue. It presents an overview of global capacity and the widely discussed overcapacity narrative. The document makes clear that China is committed to building a modern industrial system through open cooperation and fostering an inclusive pattern for global industrial and supply chain collaboration. The paper stresses that resorting to protectionist measures does nothing but harm global supply chains and undermines long-term world economic growth. China-Europe freight trains have made more than 130,000 trips and transported goods of over $520 billion over a 10-year period. The train service has helped to cut the full journey from the Chinese city of Xi'an to the German city of Duisburg to as short as 11 days. As a flagship project of the Belt and Road Initiative, the China-Europe freight train service has established a logistics network across Eurasia. The freight train service reported an average annual growth rate of over 30% over the past decade in terms of annual trips, from 1,700 trips in 2016 to over 20,000 trips last year. An explosion has struck a large shopping center in Japan's Kumamoto Prefecture, leaving people trapped and injured. The Japanese Fire and Disaster Management Agency said part of the mall's second floor had collapsed, with numerous people believed to be trapped inside. NHK reported that firefighters are working to verify the situation and carry out rescue operations. Some of the injured are now in hospitals. Aerial footage filmed by an NHK helicopter showed severe damage to the structure. The explosion occurred after a 7.1 earthquake struck the prefecture earlier on Tuesday. French President Emmanuel Macron has chaired a crisis cabinet meeting as wildfires continue to rage across parts of the country. Macron traveled to the Gironde region to thank firefighters who've been battling the blazes for days. The twin fires have already destroyed

0: national team. The 54-year-old former captain succeeds Didier Deschamps, who revealed last year that he'd stepped down after 14 years in charge. Zidane has signed a contract year that he'd stepped down after 14 years in charge. Zidane has signed a contract through the 2030 World Cup. That's the news. I'm Shane Bigham.
1: Discussion keeps the world turning.
2: This is Roundtable.
3: China already proved it could reshape the auto industry with electric cars. Now it's setting its sights on the big rigs that move the world's goods. But truckers aren't swayed by hype, only by hard numbers at the pump. But if the math works, the price of everything from groceries to gadgets could drop. So will China pull off the same magic twice, or is this one road too far? From our studios in Beijing, this is Roundtable. I'm Steve Hatherley. Thank you so much for being with us today. And for the show, I'm with Feifei and Yushan. First up, China's electric car story has gone from an ambitious government plan to a global success that reshaped the auto industry. Now, the country is trying something even bigger, bringing that same momentum to heavy-duty trucks. It's a move that could change not just transportation, but the cost of delivering almost everything we buy. But unlike passenger cars, trucking is all about business economics, and drivers, well, they will only switch if the numbers truly add up. So, is China about to repeat its EV success story? And if electric trucks take off, what could that mean for consumers around the world? We're going to talk about big trucks today, Yushan and Feifei. Good afternoon. But China's EV ambition, it started with electric cars, of course, and that's where I'd like to start today, because maybe a lot of people don't know that it goes back a lot further than many might realize.
4: Yeah, as early as early 2000s, I think even earlier than that, China started to push the R&Ds, the research and development, into electric vehicles and other new energy vehicles. And very fast, but I think the theories, the research has always been there. But what really has been there on to make a difference really happened in 2009. That's when China really decided to launch a pilot program to promote this kind of new energy vehicles or electric vehicles on the market. It first started in public transport, like your buses and taxis, and also in big cities like Beijing, Shanghai, Chongqing, and Shenzhen and others. And I remembered seeing that happening, the whole fleet of taxis in the city of Beijing switched to electric vehicles. Mm-hmm. And then after that, they start to see, you know, how to get ordinary consumers to buy EVs, since we have proven that these kind of vehicles can be used in public transportations, can be used in buses and taxis. And then so in 2010 from onward, from there, they start to introduce subsidies and financial incentives for individual drivers to buy electric vehicles. And I also remembered back then my friends talking to me about, should I buy an electric vehicle, like around 2010? And we were like, but can you drive, you know, long mm-hmm. distance?
3: So many questions.
4: Yes, but it's very cheap, she said.
5: Yeah.
4: So that is the primary reasons that she decided to purchase an electric vehicle. And fast forward now, we're not really concerned about distance, at least in China at the moment. And that comes with not only with the vehicles, but also with the whole transportation system, you know, the transformation of that as well.
5: Yeah, and back then, I remember just how big of a debate it used to be among the gas car drivers and EV believers, let's call them.

0: that they start to see, you know, how to get in terms of EV manufacturing and also how the government is, since we have proven that these kind of vehicles can be used in public transportations, can be used in buses and taxis. And then so in 2010 from...
1: And that's a share that has since climbed over 60%.
0: Reduce subsidies and financial incentives for individual drivers to buy electric vehicles. And I also remembered back then my friends talking to me about, should I buy an electric vehicle, like around 2010? And we were like, but can you drive, you know, long mm-hmm. distance?
1: So many questions.
0: Yes, but it's very cheap, she said.
2: Yeah.
0: So that is the primary reasons that she decided to purchase an electric vehicle. And fast forward now, we're not really concerned about distance, at least in China at the moment. And that comes with not only with the vehicles, but also with the whole transportation system. You know, the transformation of East is actually first nationwide plan to speed up this switch to new energy heavy trucks. Mm. And the goal is by the year 2030, it wants 1.6 million new energy heavy trucks on the road. And also hopes that 4 out of every 10 new heavy trucks sold will be powered by new energy. And if those goals were met, about 1 in every 5 heavy trucks in China will be a new energy vehicle by the end of the decade.
1: Mm.
0: And they're also forecasting is not every truck that we're talking about in this plan will be all electric.
2: Mm-hmm.
0: They're also experimenting with different sources of power.
1: Like hydrogen.
0: And there are also talks about methanol. So they are trying out which one can work for the best. But it's very similar to the new energy passenger vehicles back then. I think 20, 30 years ago, people were also talking about the possibility of mass scale production of hydrogen passenger vehicles. But that one didn't really prove to be successful on the market. But now they're talking about maybe hydrogen can be the solution for heavy trucks.
1: Yeah, it's an interesting comparison because it's not exactly apples to apples with electric passenger vehicles and electric heavy trucks. The heavy truck industry is almost far more complicated in a way. We'll talk about all of the things that came to mind for us in terms of how complicated it is. But first of all, you need a lot of roads with a lot of charging stations because those trucks travel extremely long distances.
2: That's true. And on top of just studying and researching on what kind of material can boost the truck better, China is also planning to build 30,000 kilometers of zero carbon freight corridors along the major highways, together with around 3,000 charging and battery swapping stations designed to specifically charge those heavy trucks along the road. And that's something that's really important as well, apart from the R&D for the trucks themselves, because we need to have these infrastructure in the first place, in my personal opinion, in order for the e-trucks, if I may call them that way, mm-hmm. to thrive.
1: Yeah, I mean, you can have all the e-trucks you want,
2: mm-hmm.
1: but if you don't have anywhere to charge them, if you don't have the infrastructure in place, then it's kind of pointless. And that's why the infrastructure is essential to a program like this.
0: Yeah, and also

0: price. And the same thing is also happening with, now they're talking about maybe hydrogen can be the energy trucks on the road. They're mostly limited to the...
1: With electric passenger vehicles and electric heavy trucks. The heavy truck industry is almost...far more complicated
0: company or to the delivery for local deliveries.
1: Local deliveries, yeah.
0: Yeah, and if we're talking, but these are only a small share when we're talking about the use of heavy duty trucks. If we're talking about traveling, for instance, long distance, thousands of kilometers of traveling deliveries, and electric heavy trucks currently cannot...power that successfully. So for truck drivers, they're still battling this distance anxiety if they're driving electric vehicles. And so that's why we're seeing infrastructures to have charging stations, to have battery swapping stations are very, very important to solve this distance or duration anxiety for drivers.
1: And that's that's one of the main differences, isn't it, between the...
0: Or duration anxiety for drivers.
1: That's one of the main differences, isn't it, between the electric passenger vehicles and the heavy trucks, is that when people were considering buying a passenger vehicle, an electric one, they didn't think, oh, well, you know, I have to drive from Beijing to Shanghai every day, so I think I'll get myself...a car with a battery that might not get me halfway there. No, that wasn't part of the conversation, right? It was, I'm going to buy an EV because I commute to work back and forth 15 minutes, 20 minutes to an hour every day. It's a different thing. Now you've got to go from the southern part of the country to the eastern, to the western, to the northern part of the country, and you need a...
2: Yeah, so this is where the planned 30,000 kilometers of zero carbon freight corridor comes in, because the focus of that is on the major expressways where long distance trucking actually happens. For example, it plans to cover the expressways in China, including the G15, the G25. Let's take the G15 for example. It's known as the Shenhai Expressway. So this one, it runs from Shenyang in northeast China's Liaoning province to Haikou in Hainan province in the other south of this country.
1: Oh, the same highway all the way from the north to the south.
2: Yeah. If you're familiar with the map of China, it looks like a rooster, right? So that means to connect the rooster's throat with his foot.
1: Okay.
2: Right, that's like 3,600 kilometers.
1: Wow.
2: We're talking about one of China's longest north-to-south expressways. So imagine that, equipped with stations of charging poles for those trucks, and how big of a deal that

0: your sirs, you might be thinking, I want to do something nice for the environment.
1: Mm-hmm.
0: But for trucks,
1: zero carbon freight corridor comes in because the focus
0: math. It's all about whether it makes financial sense for them to make a change from a diesel truck to an electric vehicle.
1: Yeah, I mean, when it comes to trucking in China, including the G15, the G25, let's take the G15, for example. It's known as the Shenhai Expressway. So this one, it runs from Shenyang in northeast China's Liaoning province to Haikou in Hainan province in the other south of this country.
0: Oh, the same highway all the way from the north to the south.
1: Yeah, if you're familiar with the map of China, it looks like a rooster, right? So that means to connect the rooster's throat with his foot.
0: Okay.
1: Right.
2: Those savings were evaporated when the drivers need to waste hours waiting in line.
1: South expressways. So imagine that, equipped with stations of charging poles
2: for waiting in line to recharge their trucks, or can't find a station nearby when they need that.
1: Mm.
2: And that can be a very simple math for them to do. So this corridor network that ensure this reliable, fast charging. Some stations can do a full charge in the time it takes to drink a cup of coffee, or some other companies are rolling out battery swapping stations that can swap a depleted battery in under 2 minutes. And then you can, you know, bring the trucks back onto the road, and which pays the bills for a lot of truck drivers across the country. And that, I mean, matters even more. I think it's their primary concern for truck drivers choosing between a diesel-powered truck and an electric truck.
0: Mm.
2: That is as simple as that.
0: I mentioned the environment a moment ago. Let's talk about that. Heavy trucks here in the country represent a very small percentage of the entire population of vehicles on the roads, right? But they do produce a large percentage of all road transport carbon emissions. And that's why, speaking from an environmental point of view, this is also a priority.
2: Yeah, because when it comes to passenger vehicles, for instance, we're talking about they contribute about 30% of emissions within the transportation sector. The transportation sector is responsible for about 90% of total emission. Road transportation makes about 90% of total emission transport system. But we can see that a lot of happening when it comes to passenger vehicles. A lot of them are getting electrified, and they contribute to about 12% that they reduce the amount of carbon emissions. But when it comes to heavy-duty trucks, they account for 50% of emissions in the transportation sector. And they are very, very critical because they consume roughly 50% of fuel used in road transportation. So with these plan, for instance, building 30,000 kilometer corridor that directly supports this broader target of getting 1.6 million electric heavy trucks on the road by the year 2030 that carry about 20% of all highway freight in the country.
0: I think, and I want to talk about how our lives will be impacted in a moment, but I think another difference is that if you go back to the early 2000s, and China had its EV ambitions then, and maybe even earlier is when, you know, the real plan started. You were starting from scratch at that time. The thing with the EV big trucks is that they are not starting from scratch. You have battery technology that's been researched and developed over the decades that can be transferred. It's the same batteries, right? From electric cars, they're the same batteries that will power electric trucks and buses and construction equipment and things like that. So that's a bit of spillover that would benefit this new ambition. Also, the supply chains would be shared, right? So the networks that are already in place that would mine lithium and refine materials and manufacture cells and all of that stuff, those same supply chains can serve heavy trucks too. So the scale would lower the cost for, actually, it would lower the cost for everyone. It would lower the cost for cars and trucks and boats and forklifts and whatever else you're powering. So there's a lot of, I guess what I'm trying to say is there's a lot of spillover here.
2: Yeah.
0: A lot of the research and development that was done before for the electronic passenger vehicles will spill over into the big truck industry.
2: Yeah, when it comes, for instance, battery swapping, I think battery swapping doesn't really exist

product. I won't say it's a product, but more of a system, a solution that manufacturers came up with as they, you know, start to mass produce passenger electric vehicles on the market. And it proved

0: our lives will be impacted in a moment. But I
1: continue to expand on this. But I think assessing the transportation system is something is still very different. For instance, when it comes to the long haul issue, something is still very different. For instance, when it comes to the long haul issue that you need to travel 3,000 kilometers across the country, and you need, of course, the battery technology currently are not able to power in one charge to finish that. And also, of course, when it comes to build more charging stations for heavy trucks, it's another story when it comes to building charging stations for passenger vehicles we're talking about. And also when it comes to trucks used or equipment used in mines, in steel manufacturing sectors, is a lot more heavier and bigger in size than the trucks we see on the road. And that's another story. That's another technological breakthrough that a lot of the companies that need to go. But I think they're getting there, especially when it comes to, for instance, different experiments when it comes to different technologies. For instance, when it comes to hydrogen fuel cell heavy

0: manufacturers are also testing, for instance, methanol, which is basically alcohol.That can also be used to power a lot of these heavy-duty trucks. For instance, methanol, which is basically alcohol, that can also be used to power a lot of these heavy-duty trucks. And so you can see that different solutions are coming out so that they can be used to, I don't know, cleaner the air,lower the logistics costs that we are seeing, and also maybe making the cities a lot quieter.
1: Right.
2: Well, lowered logistics costs, Yushan,as we talk about maybe the potential benefits for us customers,that could be one,on the list.
1: Yeah, because most of us don't really drive a truck on a daily basis, but we do receive groceries and products and items that's delivered by a truck. And that's where we kind of need to go back to the costs, because e-trucks are much cheaper to operate than diesel trucks. So some Chinese logistics companies already say they've cut operating costs by more than 20% just by switching to e-trucks. So if those savings are sustained at scale, they could help reduce shipping costs so that we're paying less for the items delivered by those e-trucks. That's one thing. And yeah, you mentioned it already, Feifei, that cleaner air also matters, because nowadays, it's particularly on highway expressways, service centers, if you just pull over for a rest or for a meal, it's quite apparent that you're sniffing into a lot of the emission from diesel trucks.
0: And you can smell it.
1: Yeah, you can smell it. Some people say they love it. Me as one of those people. Like, grow up smelling it, I kind of just, you know, you get used to it. But in the future, perhaps future generations do not need to grow up smelling those emissions anymore. Because nowadays, these e-trucks, they're replacing diesel trucks with electronic ones that could help improve air quality and reduce the emissions, and especially in areas with heavy freight activities, such as ports, industrial parks, highways, and major logistics hubs. And also, I'm living in an area currently that's very close to a construction site, like kind of like door to door next to the community I'm staying in right now. So e-truck, in that sense, can help replace a lot of the noise that heavy trucks are making.
2: No, they're not as noisy
1: nowadays.
2: Yeah.
1: Mm-hmm. That's just one big thing that I can think of right now.
2: It's a benefit for sure. Yeah,
1: as a huge change of my life, because usually those heavy trucks, they operate quite frequently in night times. That's kind of like the only time they're allowed to move
0: in major
1: central
0: areas. Yeah.
1: So if that's a big difference, that's a practical benefit for people living in the cities as well.
2: Yeah. The goal too is the number 80%, I believe, for the freight corridors within districts, districts might not be the right word, regions.
1: Yeah.
2: I'm thinking like

0: and drops off the package, and it's picked up by another truck and brought the rest of the way.
1: Yeah.
0: So, and I guess that's what we're talking about when we're talking about these local clusters where they want to have a high percentage of the vehicles within those clusters be electric.
1: Yeah, because when it comes to these short-haul freight routes, I think it's more matured when it comes to long hauls. Mm-hmm. They are facing a lot of challenges. But when it comes to this short haul, that means transportation within a range of about 150 kilometers that can be completed in a single day or with multiple rounds of trips per day.
0: Mm.
1: And in, when they are saying that fixed route, that means you know what station, what route this truck will go through. That mostly happen in not only in cities, but also, for instance, within a port, within industrial area, within a mindset, or within cities as well. It can be used, I think, for Beijing, Tianjin, Hebei cluster. They are targeting at more than 80% of this fixed route, short haul freight routes. To become electric by the end of 2030. I mean, that's a lot of trucks.
0: It's a pretty high percentage, too.
1: Yeah, thinking 80%. About how many people, mm-hmm. at least how many people are ordering online in Beijing.
0: Yeah, yeah, yeah.
1: Tianjin,
0: no, exactly.
1: Right?
0: I mean, this is a very exciting, project. It's a huge project, but it's inspiring a lot of questions within me, and it's inspiring a lot of companies to already get involved, because certain industry giants, they've already turned to this. So let's talk about that. Maybe an example of what's going on within the industry already.
2: Yeah, traditional truck manufacturers are already in this transformation of getting more of their diesel truck replaced by e-trucks. For example, the FAW Jiefeng, they reported a year-on-year increase of over 200% in NEV sales in early 2025. They're just doing just that. And that transformation also involves companies that weren't traditionally known for heavy trucks, for example, BYD, which has already become a global giant in terms of EV.
0: Passenger vehicles.
2: Passenger vehicles for now. They have also introduced a full lineup of electric heavy trucks.
0: Have they?
2: Including tractors, dump trucks, and concrete mixers even. So other industrial giants like Yutong Bus, the new energy bus maker, and also XCMG, which is also a Chinese construction machinery manufacturer, and also another one called Zoom Lion that's in equipment sector. They're all expanding their new energy truck business as well. And one leader brand called Sany, I think we have to mention this one as well. They have spent decades building excavators and construction machines. And also they are moving into electric vehicles only 5 years ago and has since stopped selling diesel trucks at home.
0: Interesting.
2: And now they claim the largest single export shipment of electric trucks in China that has

0: just doing just that. And that transformation also involves companies that weren't BYD, which has already become a global giant in terms of EV.
1: Passenger vehicles.
0: Passenger vehicles for now. They have also introduced a battery for fully charged ones in just a few minutes. So they developed a standardized battery pack that works within more than 95% of mainstream heavy truck models and built battery swap station system, enabling rapid replacement across different brands and models. And its first 17, I think, swap stations deployed by the end of 2025 could serve coal transport vehicles in northern China. To mention this one as well, they have spent decades swapping trucks, had also been delivered on the route as of May 2025 with thousands more under signed order intentions.
1: Thousands more.
0: Yes. Yeah, so
1: already ordered.
0: You can see that not only manufacturers interested, but also these battery companies, they are also betting on heavy trucks to be the future of technology. And that brings to another battery suppliers called EVE Energy. They believe in ultra fast charging is a better solution. So you can see they're doing their own experiments on the market, and especially for medium and long distance transportation. And that company said, while battery swapping suits short distance logistics, it is limited by cost and lack of unified standards. So they are thinking ultra fast charging can solve that solution.
2: You see, we were just talking about how e-truck may follow the growth of EV in policies and how the incentives are given and also the challenges are given to companies in order for them to compete a little bit, to come up with new idea and innovations as a matter of time passes. And now we see different solutions out already. And the outcome is very handsome as well. And apparently, by far, battery swapping trucks saw particularly strong growth. That's accounting for nearly one-third of approximately 30,000 new energy heavy trucks sold nationwide in the first 3 months of 2025. And generally speaking, the data that I'm citing from the China Association of Automobile Manufacturers also suggest that sales of new energy heavy-duty trucks in China reached 82,000 units in 2024.
0: And its first 17, I think, swap stations deployed by the end of 2025 could serve coal transport vehicles in northern China, and more than 1,400 battery swapping trucks had also been delivered on the route as of May 2025. With thousands more under signed order intentions.
1: Thousands more.
0: Yes. Yeah, so
1: already ordered.
0: You can see that not only manufacturers interested, but also these battery companies, they are also betting on heavy
1: trucks. They were shipped overseas, electric heavy trucks. They were shipped overseas from a port here in China, and it was the largest single export shipment of Chinese electric heavy trucks ever. And as I mentioned before, so that was 880, and I think in the previous year, in 2025, the country shipped 877 new energy trucks in total. So now I want to talk, and I know we've been talking about this for a while, but I want to finish with the potential impact on the international market, because that order of 880 or 883 or however many it was somewhere in that area, that order of that number of

0: manufacturers are also producing hydrogen-powered trucks. That means there are also people watching to see whether Chinese manufacturers are able to make some differences here.
1: Well, I mean, if China's electric car industry is any kind of guide in terms of what we can expect from this big truck, electric big truck move, the trajectory could be really significant. The electric vehicle exports grew from, what, around 2-3 billion U.S. In 2020 to almost 60 billion U.S. in 2025. So if we see the electric truck path go

0: representative surveys of workers across the U.S. tracking over 580,000 people. So by comparing jobs that can easily be done from a laptop and people. So by comparing jobs that can easily be done from a laptop to physical on-site roles, the researchers were able to pinpoint some of the real psychological toll of working from home. So what they discovered was that this shift is a massive factor in our modern mental health struggle, explaining about a third of the overall rise in anxiety and depression we've seen nationwide over the past 15 years. And the most alarming metric from this very research is the massive jump in time spent completely by oneself during the workdays.
1: What was the percentage for that?
2: About more than 80% of remote employees spent their entire work shift entirely alone. So that's why here, I think for Chinese cases like live streamers or people that run one-person companies, they don't really qualify as working from home, but they are working alone a lot.
1: Yeah. So it was actually 84%, you said over 80%. It was closer to 85%. It was 84% of remote employees spend their entire workday alone, nobody else around. Now, if you compare that to your traditional on-site worker, like an office worker or something like that, that's 23%. So it's obviously going to be a huge difference, and it is. So for those who live by themselves, the probability of going a whole day without a single face-to-face human interaction spikes by 80%. Now, what is the problem with that?
2: That I think we need to explain a little bit about why human face-to-face human interaction is very important and why isolation for a long time can trigger mental health issues. Because also according to that report, the daily isolation can translate into severe measurable consequences within the health system. There are more people reported to have higher levels of depression and sadness during their work hours. And also the psychological stress, they also led to verified spikes in visits to mental health professionals and so on and so forth. So when we are talking about physical interactions, our brains, in a simpler way to say it, is our brains need them.
0: And really, when we think about social interactions, we think about those deep talks we have with our friends, family. Doesn't have to be, indeed. In reality, the sociological and psychological studies, they have proven that even the low-stakes interactions, meaning saying hi to your neighbor or saying thank you to the cashier behind the desk that kind of check out for you after you go to the convenience store.
1: The barista at the coffee shop.
2: Yeah,
1: that
2: counts. I miss those small talks.
1: Yeah.
0: So those kind of things, they really help to alleviate your level of happiness. And these light, superficial connections also are able to reinforce our sense of belonging and make us feel kind of acknowledged. So instead of just staying indoor all the time, I believe these are also crucial ways to help.
2: Yeah, I remember when I was a reporter in another country, I work remotely because we don't have an office in that country. And most of the time, if I'm not doing reporting outside of my home office, I'm alone at home writing my reports or researching for the next topics. Sometimes I just couldn't concentrate in that small office room in my room. And I have to go outside, have a small talk with a barista in my community cafe, you know, just very, as I said, lighthearted, superficial exchanges, like how's the day? I'm not, you know, exchanging anything deeper. But that makes me feel there is, a connection with the real world.
1: And it's not just you. This is from the Wu Tsai Neuroscience Institute this year. When we completely withdraw from physical interactions, our brains suffer in ways that mirror physical starvation or severe sleep deprivation.
2: Why I can't focus.
1: Yeah. Neuroscientists, they found that social isolation is directly implicated in rising rates of cognitive decline, heart disease, and a weakened immune system because our brains evolved to require social stimulus to regulate stress. And if we don't have that kind of daily input, if you will, our bodies stay in a chronic state of fight or flight, and it really impacts your cognitive and physical longevity. That is shocking.

0: talking to me. I want to repeat that. When we don't interact with other human beings, our brains suffer in the same way it does when we starve or when we are sleep deprived.
1: And also very surprisingly, I think, when we're talking about these kind of physical interactions, even interactions with people we don't like.
0: Yeah.
1: Also help.
0: Yes.
1: So it's not about only communicating with the one I love or the barista that I like, but also with somebody I hate would also help with this health of my brain.
0: Which is totally counterintuitive, right? Because you think, oh, I hate that guy so much. I don't want to talk to him. Oh, no, here he comes. Hi. But that's actually good for you.
1: Yeah, because it sort of forces our brains to going out of its own comfort zones and start to practice this intellectual humility. And also they are forced to navigate these slightly uncomfortable dynamics. So that gave that essential cognitive stimulation a social exercise.
0: Social exercise, yeah.
1: Yes, that's also very important.
0: Social weightlifting.
1: Yeah, so yeah. It's very important to basically communicate with anybody.
0: Now, right. That said...

0: The team kind of conducted a 10-day diary study, if I'm remembering correctly, that followed 117 full-time employees who work from home alongside their partners. And it was meant to track their relational dynamics over consecutive workdays as the two of them worked together.
1: They read their diaries to see how they were getting along. They did this from Australia, from University of New South Wales. So what did they find from reading the couple's diaries?
2: So when partners transitioned to remote work together, their home lives were heavily disrupted by ICT permeability. That means the way digital tools like email, Slack, Zoom meetings, so on and so forth,

0: their own romantic connection.
1: The, yeah, log off almost means literally, because working from home, the line between work and home, you know, it used to be so clear, right? When you, the minute you exit the building, the office where you work, that's when your private life begins.
0: Mm-hmm.
1: And those are two separate worlds. But when you work at home, that line is very much blurred or even disappears. And you're checking emails all day. You're connected mentally all day. And when both members of the relationship are both doing that, then you don't have time, or you don't realize to make time to only focus on your relationship, have conversations that are about your relationships. That's what the research found here, is that it's a strain on the relationship because of that.
0: Yeah, I think he sort of created this illusion that you are both staying at home, so we are together. But, you know, literally you are not together, because you sometimes you're in the middle of a conversation. The other partner needs to check, sort of listening to you, but also scrolling on their phones and replying to work messages. That can be frustrating.
2: Oh, wow.
0: And happens so both ways.
2: Yeah.
0: So that's why where these conflicts come from when both partners work remotely from home. And also it has a heavier psychological burden on women because that sort of extract that barrier between your professional and personal life. So research on these full-time remote couples show that these digital intrusions cause severe after-work frustration and relational conflict. So this constant connectivity makes it incredibly difficult for partners to mentally log off and focus on their own romantic connection.
1: The log off, that we're both working remotely and living together, because they would redirect their energy away from a frustrating relationship task and say, oh, I'm just going to work again. So it's stressful on your relationship, but because you're stressed in your relationship, you focus more on your work.
0: But it's not a good sign.
1: And they found a productivity spike there, but no, not very helpful to the relationship at all. Feifei, you worked at home for a period of time during the pandemic, right?
0: Yeah, I worked twice.
1: Did you enjoy it?
0: No, not at all. To put it simply, because I live with my child, my husband, and
1: everybody was home all day, every day.
0: You sort of take that buffering zone between I can focus on my job and I can focus on my private life now. I sort of have to mingle between among different roles in both my job and also my family. I need to be a mother at the same time. I need to be a reporter at my job. I also need to be a wife. I also have a partner needs to check, sort of listening to you, but also scrolling on their phones and replying to work messages. That can be frustrating.
2: Oh, wow.
0: And happens so both ways.
2: Yeah.
0: So that's why where these conflicts come from when both partners work remotely from home. And also, it has a heavier psychological burden on women because the blurring of domestic and professional boundaries falls disproportionately on women who still handle the majority of invisible labor, you know, for example, small chores, child care, emotional support, but also have to juggle between different tasks at her job.
1: One of the surprising results was that there was a short-term boost to job productivity for couples that were both working remotely and living together, because
0: challenging factor when people are thinking about starting their own OPC, one person company, is that you don't have a team member, for example, to exchange, to brainstorm, for instance, or to basically just communicate over coffee about, you know, what's your holiday plan, so on and so forth. So you feel like very isolated from the rest of the world. And that can be a problem when we're talking about that one PC phenomenon here in China. And there are ways, actually, I think governments are building platforms to sort of creating that third party platform and space so that people can have real physical interactions with each other. You sort of deliberately create that kind of space. And I think even for these kind of work from home workers, either both for couples or alone, this kind of

0: third places is also very important. People need a sense of community that you belong somewhere in the world and somebody sees you.
1: I mean, I think that's a different issue almost. Mm. I think here we just learned that all it takes is just a little bit of interaction each day with another human being. It doesn't have to be about life goals or choosing university majors or whatever. It can simply be, how's it going?
0: Yeah.
1: How you doing? And you don't even have to be honest in your answer.
0: You just say, fine, thank you, that helps.
2: Yeah. Work on the responding and asking and chit-chatting with other people. It always helps.
1: We learned today that you can just call someone you hate.
0: Or going to a local right. cafe and listening all the buzzing, hustling sound in the background. That also helps in some way as well.
1: Don't forget, people. We need people in our lives. That'll do it for today's roundtable. Thank you very much for spending your 1 hour with us. I'm Steve for Feifei and Yushan. Enjoy your day, and please do come back next time.
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8: Shane Bigham with you on this Tuesday, July 28th, 2026. You're listening to the Beijing Hour, coming to you live from the Chinese capital. On today's program, the Chinese and Slovak presidents have held talks in Beijing, aiming to increase bilateral friendship and cooperation. Iran says it's not currently negotiating with the U.S. and accuses Washington of violating their peace memorandum. And China's issued a report citing flaws in U.S. arguments about overcapacity in key Chinese industries. In business, China's recorded steady growth in tax and fee revenue through the first half of the year. In sports, a younger Chinese squad preserves the national team's record at the FIBA International Solidarity Cup in Haikou. In culture and entertainment, Beijing launches a series of exhibitions on the city's UNESCO-listed central axis. Now the day's top stories. Chinese President Xi Jinping says the country stands ready to work with Slovakia to foster a partnership featuring mutual respect, trust, and resilience. He made the remarks during talks with his Slovak counterpart in Beijing. Peter Pellegrini is on a state visit to China from Monday to Wednesday, his first visit to the country since taking office. President Xi said mutual trust between China and Slovakia continues to deepen, and friendship is taking deep root in the hearts of the two nations. Zhao Yang has details.
9: During talks, Xi Jinping said China stands ready to work with Slovakia to foster a bilateral strategic partnership featuring mutual respect, trust, and resilience. He also outlined four priority areas for cooperation moving forward. First, to consolidate strategic mutual trust and offer each other firm support. Xi said despite differences in political systems, China and Slovakia respect each other's chosen development paths and uphold friendship and cooperation as the mainstream of bilateral relations. He said China appreciates Slovakia's adherence to the One China principle and will continue to fully accommodate each other's core interests and major concerns. Second, to deepen mutually beneficial cooperation and achieve common development. Xi noted that Slovakia has taken an active part in the Belt and Road Initiative and the China, Central and Eastern European countries' cooperation, yielding

better leverage mechanisms such as the Intergovernmental Cooperation Commission to provide policy support for deeper cooperation, tap cooperation potential in emerging sectors including clean energy, digital economy, robotics and AI. Third, to enhance people-to-people ties and carry forward the long-standing friendship. Xi has urged the two sides to expand cooperation in culture, sports, tourism, youth exchanges, and local interactions, and continue to encourage

0: official and inclusive economic globalization, and work to build a community with a shared future for mankind. Xi Jinping said China-EU relations face both important new opportunities and quite a few challenges. Whether challenges can be turned into opportunities hinges on conducting equal-footed consultations and seeking common ground whilst resolving differences. He added that China has always viewed the EU as a partner and develops ties with the EU with sincerity and goodwill. He said it is hoped that Slovakia will play a constructive role in promoting the sound and steady growth of China-EU relations. President Pellegrini said China's capability to formulate and consecutively implement five-year plans and steadily advance Chinese modernization is admirable and worthy of learning from. He says Slovakia values its strategic partnership with China, firmly adheres to the One China principle, and looks forward to boosting mutual trust, strengthening cooperation, and deepening friendship with China. He said the country seeks to expand cooperation into new areas and secure more outcomes in economy and trade, AI, digital economy, robotics, new energy, and other sectors to deliver more benefits to both peoples. He says Slovakia welcomes Chinese enterprises to invest and cooperate in the country. Pellegrini said as an EU member state, Slovakia is ready to actively promote EU-China cooperation and properly address differences through dialogue and consultation. He added that Slovakia highly recognizes China's international standing and influence and stands ready to work with Beijing to uphold multilateralism, safeguard the purposes and principles of the UN Charter and international law, and promote regional and global peace and stability.
1: That was Zhao Yang reporting. Economic and trade cooperation is topping the agenda during the Slovak president's state visit in China. One project the two sides are discussing is the first EV battery gigafactory in Slovakia, jointly developed with Chinese partners. It's the country's second largest investment project and a symbol of expanding industrial cooperation. Ali Shuang has details.
2: Located in the town of Surani, the battery gigafactory marks a major step in Slovakia's ambition to become a hub for Europe's electric vehicle supply chain.
3: For Slovakia, this is a 1.4 billion euro investment. It means 1,300 new jobs. It's the second largest investment.
2: Jointly developed by China's Goshen and Slovakia's Inobat, the project broke ground last October. Production is expected to begin by the end of 2027. Even before the first battery rolls off the production line, demand is building.
4: The first production line, which is 10 gigawatt hours of production,

0: benefits from this cooperation, that this visit will help send a positive signal to other European countries and to the whole European Union.
1: China and Slovakia elevated their relationship to a strategic partnership in 2024. Observers say President Pellegrini's visit is expected to inject fresh momentum into bilateral cooperation.
2: That was Li Shuang reporting. And for more on China-Slovakia cooperation, Li Choyuan spoke with Petra Bethianova, an anchor of Slovak broadcaster TA3. She hailed bilateral relations as stable and constructive and voiced hope for enhanced cooperation in emerging sectors and economic ties.
3: Our relations are really in a good way. I think Mr. President Petro Pellegrini's state visit is really strong side for both countries.

0: traditional support dialogue and international cooperation in women countries have different perspective on global issues, so dialogue remains essential. I believe Slovakia can contribute through innovation, industrial expertise.
1: That was Petra Bethyanyanova, an anchor of Slovak broadcaster TA3, sharing her thoughts on China-Slovakia cooperation. Coming up, Iran says it's not currently negotiating with the United States.
2: Discover the realities and responses to our changing climate with

0: chance. When asked how long the talks might last, the president of TA3 sharing her thoughts on China-Slovakia. Monday showed that only 1 in 3 Americans support the war against Iran, the lowest level since the conflict began. Senior U.S. officials have voiced concerns over ammunition shortages and are urging the president to reconsider. Kate Fisher reports from Washington, D.C.
1: Such as the Maasai Mara's disrupted wilder beast migration and the drop in the Panama Canal's water levels. Delve into solutions for a sustainable future. Tune in to Climate Watch on your favorite podcast platform. Become more eco-conscious and take action to protect our planet.
0: At 13 past the hour, Iran says it's not currently negotiating with the United States, accusing Washington of violating the Memorandum of Understanding. Foreign ministries
2: should be toning down, not ratcheting up. Axios saying that the CENTCOM commander, Brad Cooper, saying that he recommends stopping the bombing around the Strait of Hormuz now because essentially there are no more targets left. And Mike Waltz, the only member of the senior team to appear to talk about this over the weekend on the news channels here, he's the U.S. ambassador to the United Nations, on the one hand saying that the U.S. is ready at any time to resume major combat operations, and at the same time complaining that the Trump administration inherited low levels of ammunition from the Biden administration. So also a tacit acknowledgement that there is perhaps an issue with munitions supplies. Analysts suggest that Benjamin Netanyahu is going to want to showcase the close relationship he has with the US leader to show people back home that they are still working closely together, even though they're kind of really diverging.
0: The US paused its strikes, with Trump signaling he's giving diplomacy another chance. When asked how long the talks might last, the president replied, not much time. A poll released on Monday showed that only 1 in 3 Americans support the war against Iran, the lowest level since the conflict began. Senior U.S. officials have voiced concerns over ammunition shortages and are urging the president to reconsider. Kate Fisher reports from Washington, D.C.
2: We've had lots of reporting of get the Strait of Hormuz reopened, get oil traveling around the globe once again and bringing oil prices and petrol prices here in the U.S. down. And, you know, those differences will no doubt be the top of the conversation they have. And you never quite know with Donald Trump. On the one hand, sometimes he describes Benjamin Netanyahu as a great wartime leader. He's also described him as crazy.
0: That was Kate Fisher in Washington. Israeli Prime Minister Benjamin Netanyahu is set to meet U.S. President Donald Trump on Tuesday, their first meeting since the war broke out with Iran. Speaking before us,
2: CENTCOM commander Brad Cooper saying that he recommends stopping the bombing around the Strait of Hormuz now because essentially there are no more targets left. And
0: Diane Hodges has more from Washington, D.C.
3: Israeli Prime Minister Benjamin Netanyahu is heading to Washington for his 8th meeting with U.S. President Donald Trump since the U.S. leader returned to the White House. But it will be the first time the two men have met since the U.S. and Israel launched a war against Iran in February. A lot has changed. The conflict, first billed to last 6 weeks or less, is now in its 6th month. And despite the killing of Iran's supreme leader, Ayatollah Ali Khamenei, the country's core government structure remains in place, as does its ability to respond to attacks. And the key waterway for transporting oil from the region, the Strait of Hormuz, remains effectively closed. U.S.-Israeli relations, meanwhile, have suffered. The U.S. pushed Israel into declaring a ceasefire in its war against Hezbollah in Lebanon, to allowing more concessions in Gaza, and to hold off from attacking Iran as Washington and Tehran alternate between diplomatic negotiations and launching missile attacks on each other as well as U.S. allies in the Persian Gulf. Last month, while attending the G7 meeting in France, Trump referred to the strain.
4: Bibi Netanyahu happens to be a good man, gets a little excited sometimes, but he happens to be a very good man. We've had an amazing partnership. He's been an amazing prime minister. We have a little dispute over Lebanon. I say, you can do a little softer touch, Bibi. You don't have to knock down a building every time somebody walks into it.
3: Israel has only partially maintained that ceasefire in Lebanon, while warning Iran of dire consequences should it strike Israeli territory again.
5: I will say it to the leaders of Iran. Don't count on things remaining quiet if you attacked us. Don't count on it being a

0: replay because it won't be a replay. It is powerful enough. It will be a different one, much more powerful.
1: Netanyahu has good reason to appear tough right now. He's facing a difficult election in October. Behind in the polls, he has made his close relationship with the U.S. a centerpiece of his administration, as well as his priorities of containing Iran, of containing Hezbollah in Lebanon, and Hamas in Gaza, none of which has been fully achieved. While in Washington, Netanyahu and Trump will attend the funeral of the late Republican Senator Lindsey Graham, a staunch supporter of Israel. In question is whether his passing will also signal the end of unwavering U.S. support for its top Middle East ally.
2: That was Diane Hodges reporting. Yemen's Houthi group says it's launched drone strikes on facilities involved in transporting crude oil from eastern Saudi Arabia to the Red Sea port of Yanbu. It added that the operation

0: Riyadh. The Saudi Defense Ministry says the drones were launched by Iran-backed armed groups in Iraq. Iraqi authorities have ordered a probe into the alleged attacks. Coming up, Beijing has slammed U.S. accusations about overcapacity in Chinese industries.
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0: unilaterally impose trade restrictions. He said China urges the U.S. to resolve differences through dialogue, adding that China will protect its legitimate rights. A new trio of high-tech drivers is powering China's trade growth, which has long been driven by electric vehicles, lithium batteries, and solar products known as the original New Three exports. Artificial intelligence, robotics, and innovative drugs are becoming the new Three drivers for export growth. Dai Kai has details.
1: AI, robotics, and innovative drugs are emerging as new drivers of China's foreign trade. Analysts believe they also reflect the country's move toward higher value, technology-driven exports. Perhaps AI best illustrates that trend. During the third week of July, weekly usage of Chinese large models on the Open Router platform reached 36.11 trillion tokens, up more than 30% from the previous week. Chinese models have ranked
0: attempted to target oil facilities in the east of the capital, Riyadh. The Saudi Defense Ministry says the drones were launched by Iran-backed armed groups in Iraq. Iraqi authorities have ordered a probe into the
1: abilities from algorithm development in foundation models to API services in AI agents. Much of that activity falls outside the scope of traditional trade statistics. Perhaps the strongest evidence is its global reach. Chinese AI products are now serving users in 141 countries and regions. Now, the same momentum can be seen in robotics. In the first half of the year, exports of cleaning robots and intelligent bionic robots totaled over 18 billion yuan. Industrial robot exports reached 6.29 billion yuan, up 18.6% year on year. The products have been exported to 141 countries and regions, and surgical robots posted even faster growth.
0: ...of unilateralism that undermines international economic order. A ministry official rejected Washington's broad definition of excess capacity, saying the U.S. has no right to unilaterally impose trade restrictions. He said China urges the U.S. to resolve differences through dialogue, adding that China will protect its
1: 11 of them feature entirely new targets or mechanisms of action, and all were independently developed by Chinese pharmaceutical companies. And by comparison, there were only 11 such globally novel drugs approved in all of 2025. Fewer than half of those were developed by Chinese pharmaceutical companies. Meanwhile, the disclosed potential value of overseas licensing deals involving Chinese innovative drugs has reached around 110 billion US dollars. Another indicator of the growing global presence is that Chinese pharmaceutical companies also accounted for 8 of the world's top 10 innovative drug licensing deals.
0: That was Dai Kai reporting. And for more on China's new trade growth drivers, Gasturi Manicum and Xia Cheng spoke to Chen Jiahe, Chief Investment Officer at Novum Arcade Technologies.
2: What is so attractive about China's AI, robotics, and innovative medicines?
3: Well, we can see that with the development of China's economy and with the growing of China's own
1: in foundation models to API services,
3: the AI, robotics, and innovative medicines are now having a very rapid development in China. Therefore, the products of these companies and industries.
1: These AI products are now serving users in 141 countries and regions. Now, the same
3: competitive when compared with other programs in the global high-tech industry. There has been a recent news in the global tech industry that China's AI programs are achieving similar results when using much less cost. So that is a very leading position of the global AI industry. And if we look at robotics, China's robotics have been widely used in many factories, as well as daily consumptions in
1: 80 million yuan, more than quadrupling from a year earlier. And the number of export markets expanded from 23 to 49. And innovative drugs are another bright spot. In the first half alone, China approved 38 Class 1 innovative drugs. 11 of them feature entirely.
3: China's related businesses and industries are gaining a lot of share in the global market.
4: Well, Jiahe, what does the success of these emerging exports say about the evolution of Chinese manufacturing?
3: Well, the success of these emerging exports is telling us a very
1: developed by Chinese pharmaceutical companies. Meanwhile, the disclosed potential value of overseas licensing deals involving Chinese innovative drugs has reached around 110 billion US dollars. Another indicator of the growing global presence is that Chinese pharmaceutical companies also accounted for 8 of the world's top 10 innovative drug licensing deals.
0: That was Dai Kai reporting. And for more on China's new trade growth drivers, Gasturi Manikam and Xia Cheng spoke to Chen Jiahe, chief
3: for the products of China's manufacturing companies are now gaining the demand from many global customers. We can see that many of China's products have been

0: welcomed by customers in many mature economies. For example, China's air conditioners are recently getting a lot of demand in the European market and helped the clients with beef medicines are now having a very rapid development in China. Therefore, the products of these companies and industries are getting a very high position in the global market. China's exporting of AI, for example, is now very competitive when compared with other programs in the global high-tech industry. There has been a recent news in the global tech industry that China's AI programs are achieving similar results when using much less cost. So that is a very leading position of the global AI industry. And if we look at robotics, China's robotics have been widely used in many factories, as well as daily consumption scenarios. These robots are leading the industries in the global market. They have also powered many competitive industries of China, such as home appliances, drones, and new energy vehicles. There has also been a very rapid growth with
1: edge closer to Bordeaux. Wildfires continue to burn across Spain, especially around Madrid and the Valencia region. A new blaze that broke out Sunday near Valencia has forced 15,000 people to evacuate the area. Overall, authorities have evacuated 79,000 people while ordering another 30,000 to remain inside their homes. Wildfires have destroyed more than 1,500 square kilometers of land in Spain so far this year, six times the area burned during the same period last year. Ken Brown has more.
2: Another night of terror at the San Juan Reservoir to the west of the Madrid region. The fire raged too near Robledo de Chavela in Madrid. The staff at this NASA observatory evacuated. In Avila, the record-breaking wildfire is leaving a trail of destruction. Jose says the fire spread so fast that even the animals couldn't escape.
3: It's horrible, the number of deer that have found burned lying dead on the roads.
2: Some people have been sleeping at emergency evacuation centers since Thursday. Here in Las Rozas, Madrid capital, there's room for 250 people. It's the biggest in the region.
4: Yes, we are worried because at the end of the day, it's our house. It's where we live. We have pets. And you think, oh no, I'm leaving now. What will I find when I finally return?
5: Yes, I'm concerned because every year it's the same. This time around, for example, there was actually three wildfires that came together. For me, that is just not normal.
2: There will be difficult moments ahead for some of those returning home. Many rural houses like this one have been completely destroyed. For many, that journey home will have to wait as unpredictable fires and toxic smoke clouds continue. In Avila, spot fires and burnt-out forests scar the countryside as authorities rush to close off affected regions. Precautionary measures that have so far meant that no deaths have been reported in this area.
1: That was Ken Brown reporting. Around 29 past the hour, Beijing getting thunder showers overnight, becoming sunny Wednesday, lows 24 and it's up to 33 tomorrow. Shanghai will be cloudy tonight and tomorrow, low of 29, high of 36. Chongqing is getting cloudy conditions through tomorrow with a low of 26 and a high of 39 degrees. It's time for a short break. So far this hour, the Chinese and Slovak presidents have held talks in Beijing aiming to increase bilateral friendship and cooperation. Iran says it's not currently negotiating with the U.S. and accuses Washington of violating their peace memorandum. And China has issued a report citing flaws in U.S. arguments over overcapacity in key Chinese industries. Shane Begum with you. Stay with us here on the Beijing Hour.
6: 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In power plants, factories, farms, and cities across China. As the world grapples with climate change, energy security, and the growing demand for electricity, China is searching for new ways to cut emissions while keeping its economy moving.
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0: of the world. 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
1: Shane Begum with you on this Tuesday. Still to come, in business, China's reported steady growth in tax and fee revenue through the first half of the year. In sports, a younger Chinese squad preserves the national team's record at the FIBA International Solidarity Cup in Haikou. In culture and entertainment, Beijing launches a series of exhibitions on the city's UNESCO-listed central axis. 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Now a check of the day's headlines. Chinese President Xi Jinping has called on overseas Chinese and returnees to pool their strengths in support of the country's drive to become a stronger nation and achieve national rejuvenation. He made the remarks in an instruction to the two-day conference on overseas Chinese affairs, which concluded in Beijing on Tuesday. Currently, there are over 60 million Chinese people residing in nearly 200 countries and regions, together with over 40 million returned overseas Chinese and their family members in China. Chinese President Xi Jinping says the country stands ready to work with Slovakia to foster a bilateral strategic partnership featuring mutual respect, trust, and resilience. He made the remarks during talks with Slovak President Peter Pellegrini in Beijing. Pellegrini's on a state visit from Monday to Wednesday, his first visit to China since taking office. President Xi said outlined four priority areas for cooperation moving forward, including consolidating mutual trust, deepening cooperation, enhancing people-to-people ties, and upholding international fairness and justice. Pellegrini said Slovakia firmly adheres to the One China principle and looks forward to boosting mutual trust, strengthening cooperation, and deepening friendship with China. He said Slovakia seeks to expand cooperation in economy and trade, artificial intelligence, new energy, and other sectors to deliver more benefits to both nations. Two earthquakes have struck the same region in northwest China. The China Earthquake Network Center says the first one in Qinghai had a magnitude of 5.7, and the second one measured 5.8. The China Earthquake Administration has achieved an emergency activated an emergency response. China's launched a system to protect seed innovations. The Ministry of Agriculture and Rural Affairs says the system prevents minor modifications of protected varieties without permission. It released a 10-crop list, including rice, wheat, and cotton, along with four detailed guidelines. China's been encouraging original innovation in the seed sector for years. Experts noted approved variety quality has risen over the past 3 years. The move follows revised regulations China unveiled last year to boost original breeding and intellectual property protection in the seed industry. Official data shows China expanded student financial aid in 2025, with total funding reaching nearly 400 billion yuan, up 14%. Key policy changes have been carried out. Starting last fall, preschool fees were waived for children in their first year at public kindergartens. The nutrition program expanded to more poor areas, and more vocational students became eligible for grants. Aid standards rose for senior high and postgraduate students. Fiscal input reached 240 billion yuan, while student loans jumped 34% to over 120 billion. Nearly 160 million students received aid nationwide. Over 14 million preschoolers benefited from a fee waiver, and millions more across all education levels saw improved support. A Chinese construction company has signed a contract to build a major wastewater treatment plant in Kuwait as part of their Belt and Road cooperation. China State Construction Engineering Corporation signed the North Cabed Project Agreement at Bayan Palace on Sunday. The Kuwaiti Public Works Minister said the plant reflects deepened bilateral ties. Upon completion, it'll boost Kuwait's wastewater collection, treatment, and water reuse capacity. Officials say the project supports Kuwait's Vision 2035 and its sustainable development goals. And Japan has recorded a dozen aftershocks since a 7.1 earthquake struck Kumamoto Prefecture on Tuesday afternoon. Kyoto News reported that the country has halted all train services in the Kyushu region. It said there have been no abnormalities at nuclear power plants. The Japan Meteorological Agency said that this is the first time an earthquake of such intensity has hit Japan since January of 2024. And authorities have issued a tsunami warning for the southwestern part of the country. You're listening to the Beijing Hour. Coming up in business, China's recorded steady growth in tax and fee revenue through the first half of the year.
0: The Beijing Hour, your window on China and the rest of the world.
1: 36 past the hour. Stock markets on the Chinese mainland closed lower on Tuesday. The Shanghai Composite was down nearly 1.2%. The Shenzhen component plunged over 4.5%. Major banks and sports shares led the gainers. South Korea's KOSPI plummeted more than 10% on Tuesday, hitting its lowest level since mid-April. The sharp decline triggered a circuit breaker for the eighth time this year, as semiconductor stocks led the sell-off amid global industry jitters. Analysts say market sentiment in South Korea was dampened by the latest developments in China, including reports that the country has begun producing domestically developed DUV chip-making equipment and the high-profile debut of Chongqing Memory Technologies. Analysts also attributed the plunges to ongoing volatility in the global semiconductor sector, which weighed heavily on major chip makers, including Samsung and SK Hynix. The weakness in tech stocks dragged down broader indices, with foreign investors continuing to offload local shares. In Hong Kong, the Hang Seng Index rose over 0.4%. Japan's Nikkei dropped almost 4%. The Chinese tax authority says the country's tax revenue posted steady growth in the first half of the year, reflecting improvement in the broader economy. According to the State Taxation Administration, total tax revenue exceeded 10 trillion yuan in the first 6 months, up almost 5% on a yearly basis, and that's around 1.5 trillion U.S. dollars. Tax and fee collections reached 16.7 trillion yuan in total, including 4.5 trillion in social insurance contributions and around 2 trillion in non-tax revenue. Tax cuts, fee reductions, and tax refunds under policies supporting technological innovation and manufacturing development exceeded 1.9 trillion yuan. This included nearly 600 billion in tax and fee reductions for supporting investment and technology transfer. The administration attributed the growth to steady economic improvement, a sustained rebound in the producer price index, and strong performance in emerging industries and key sectors. China's released an official document titled China's Position on the So-Called Excess Capacity Issue. It presents an overview of global capacity and the widely discussed overcapacity narrative. The document elaborates on China's views regarding four key pairs of relationships titled the Overcapacity Issue. It makes clear that China is committed to building a modern industrial system through open cooperation and fostering an inclusive pattern for global industrial and supply chain collaboration. The paper stresses that resorting to protectionist measures does nothing but harm global supply chains and undermines long-term world economic growth. The number of companies hiring in AI in China rose nearly 25% in the first half of the year, with job postings up over 10%. For every AI engineer, there are 2.6 job openings. Demand for AI agent developers skyrocketed 244% as AI moves from being just a helper tool to taking on autonomous tasks. Among all AI roles, product managers saw the biggest jump in hiring, with postings up nearly 88%. Beijing leads in total openings, while Shanghai is seeing the fastest growth. Demand for AI talent is exploding in aerospace, autos, and new energy. The auto sector alone has more than 8 job openings for qualified AI engineers. For more on the employment numbers, Lincoln Humphrey spoke with Eckhard Ernst, Chief of Macroeconomic Policies and Jobs at the International Labor Organization.
2: So, in your eyes, what policy mix best improves this match between workers' skills and employers' needs, especially for young people entering the employment market right now?
3: Yeah, I think it's really important to distinguish three different set of issues here. On the one hand, you see indeed rising unemployment for younger people, especially young graduates. But at the same time, you have around 70% of employers who complain that they cannot fill vacancies. And so the binding constraint is actually not the lack of jobs, it's really the matching between those who look for jobs and those who have vacancies available. So three policy advice that we usually give. One is, importantly, especially for young people, is work-based learning at scale. So apprenticeship systems are really key for that. The second one is a much more modular way of providing credentials, so micro-credentials in particular for people who have skills that are can build up in the labor market but are not being recognized. And then third advice is real-time labor market intelligence, so that we don't have to wait every few years before we get a new round of information. Because the labor market is so changing so fast, it's really important that both employers and employees

0: POC to recognize that the demand is really widespread.
1: And for AI talent is exploding in aerospace, auto.
0: Demand for AI specialists around 70%.
1: And 8 job openings for qualified AI engineers. For more on the employment numbers, Lincoln Humphrey spoke with Eckhard Ernst, Chief of Macroeconomic Policies and Jobs at the International Labour Organization.
2: So, in your eyes, what policy mix best improves this match between workers' skills and employers' needs, especially for young people entering the employment market?
0: That there is a mainstreaming of AI competencies, even among those workers who are already have some experience. And then obviously young graduates need to kind of really get up to speed in terms of these skills. But it's not so much about having a title as an AI engineer, it's really having the expertise using these tools and being able to apply them at the workplace that is relevant.
1: That was Eckhard Ernst at the International Labour Organization talking about the global employment market and hiring trends. Artificial intelligence is reshaping many industries.
0: People is work-based learning at scale, so apprenticeship systems are really key for that. The second one is a much more modular way of providing credentials, so micro-credentials in particular for people who have skills that are built up in the labor market but are not being recognized. And then third advice is real-time labor market intelligence, so that we don't have to wait every few years before we get a new round of information. Because the labor market is so changing so fast, it's really important that both employers and employees, and particularly people who are looking for jobs, understand what is available for them.
2: You mentioned the AI economy is growing so fast that demand is growing with it. How should countries and cities respond to this widening talent gap between supply and demand?
0: I think it's important to recognize that the demand is
3: AI to accelerate drug discovery. The Institute has built an ecosystem that combines research, industry resources, investment, and publicity supports, helping transform those innovative ideas into real applications.
4: We hope scientists can focus on their research. We'll help you cultivate a group of partners to handle things like commercialization, industrialization, the conversion of research outcomes, turning them into real applications. By bringing in a cohort,
0: make sure that there is a mainstreaming of AI competencies, even among those workers who are already have some experience. And then obviously young graduates need to kind of really get up to speed in terms of these skills. But it's not so much about having a title as an AI engineer, it's really having the expertise using these tools and being able to apply them at the workplace that is relevant.
1: That was Eckhard Ernst at the International Labour Organization talking about the global employment market and hiring trends. Artificial intelligence is reshaping many industries and driving a new wave of technological innovation worldwide. And behind every breakthrough, talent is one of the most important parts. In Shanghai, many efforts have been made to nurture the next generation of AI pioneers. Lei Xuren has more.
3: Shanghai's quest to transform into a global science and technology innovation center is entering a sophisticated new phase. It is now experimenting with radical institutional reforms designed to liberate scientific talent. Since its establishment in 2024, this institute has been dedicated to cultivating China's future AI leaders. More than 500 students selected from 30 top universities nationwide are working side by side with their research partners here, tackling challenges in different fields, such as developing more architecture with large language models and leveraging AI to accelerate drug discovery.
5: So, such short, intensive, and agile courses can make use of trainees' personal time and align more closely with their actual usage needs.
3: In 2020, form those innovative ideas into real applications.
4: We hope scientists can focus on their research.
3: To grow as local policies for reducing training costs via subsidies are available to incentivize participation.
1: That was Lei Xuren reporting. You're listening to the Beijing Hour. And coming up in sports, a younger Chinese squad preserves the national team's record at the FIBA International Solidarity Cup in Haikou.
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0: straight win in the tournament. 22-year-old guards Xie Li Yunwei also impressed after earning extended playing time, helping China maintain its advantage in the second half before the hosts closed out the eight-point victory.
1: As a young player, I felt a bit nervous at the beginning, but I told myself I did well during training. I gradually shrugged off the pressure, and some players, including He Xining, encouraged me to show my talent and make good use of my advantages.
0: China finished International Solidarity Cup with a perfect 3-win record and will now turn its attention to the second phase of the FIBA World Cup qualifiers, which begins in late August. In shooting from the ISSF World Cup in Hangzhou, China's Zhang Yueyue secured the silver medal in the women's 25-meter pistol event. Zhang recovered from a slow start in the final to finish second with 37 hits, three behind India's Isha Singha, who led from the beginning to claim the gold medal. India's Manu Bakker, a double bronze medalist at Paris 2024 Olympics, took third place. Zhang said self-confidence helped her claim a second spot on the podium.
2: I believed in myself and had confidence in myself. Then I just did the things that I've been practicing for. I had a steady mentality, confidence, encouragement, and solid training before this competition.
0: In the men's trap final, China's Qi Yin added another podium finish for the host nation, taking bronze.

0: control early and defeating teammate Ariana Erich in the second half before the hosts closed out the eighth game. In the men's individual sabre competition, Guraldian beat South Korea's Du Guedong to take the gold medal. China's Shen Chenpeng and Luo Xiaotong.
1: During training, I gradually shrugged off the pressure, and some players, including He Xining, encouraged me to show my talent and make good use of my advantages.
0: China finished International Solidarity Cup with a perfect 3-win record and will now turn its attention to the second phase of the FIBA World Cup qualifiers, which begins in late August. In shooting from the ISSF World Cup in Hangzhou, China's Zhang Yueyue finished of the 308 goals scored at the tournament. The goal came during a dramatic round of 32 clash in Miami Gardens, where Lopez Cabral leveled match at 2-2 in extra time. Cape Verde eventually lost the thrilling encounter 3-2, but the team's impressive World Cup debut left a lasting impression. Lopez Cabral's effort topped a short list of 12 goals selected by FIFA for the public vote. Uzbekistan's Eldor Shumaradov finished second for his delicate lob against the DR Congo, while Haiti's Wilson Isidor took third place for his powerful strike against Morocco. French football is expected to usher in a new era with legend Zinedine Zidane becoming the country's next head coach. The French Football Federation officially announced the appointment in Paris. Zidane succeeds Didier Deschamps, who stepped down after 14 years in charge following France's 2-0 semi-final defeat to eventual champions Spain. Zidane has been out of coaching since leaving Real Madrid in 2021, after leading the Spanish giants to three consecutive UEFA Champions League titles between 2016 and 2018. As a player, Zidane inspired France to its first World Cup triumph in 1998, scoring twice in the final against Brazil and helped the team win the European Championship 2 years later. The 1998 Ballon d'Or winner made 108 appearances for France, scoring 31 goals during an illustrious international career. France's next matches are away to Turkey in the UEFA Nations League on

0: later with Leonardo, who had been brought in as his advisor, also leaving his role. The decision came shortly after Andrea Pirlo, Maldini's preferred candidate for the coaching position, confirmed he was no longer in the running. Several high-profile names are now reportedly being considered for the vacancy, including Roberto Mancini, Thiago Motta, and Antonio Conte.
1: All right, thank you very much. That's Yang Guang with sports. You're listening to the Beijing Hour. Coming up in culture and entertainment, Beijing launches a series of exhibitions on the city's UNESCO-listed central axis.
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1: 53 past the hour. In culture and entertainment, Beijing's cultural authorities have launched a series of exhibitions and events along the

0: such as Zhangyangmen and the Temple of Agriculture. China Fashion Week is bringing kids' fashion to life at the 798 Art District in Beijing. Runway shows, art installations, and interactive experiences turn the former industrial complex into a playground for children and families. Yu Hanyi has more.
1: Square meets fashion. We're here in the 798 Art District and the opening show of the 2026 China Fashion Week Kids Wear.
2: This year, children's fashion is getting its own dedicated season at China Fashion Week for the first time. 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Its new collection combines sports technology with playful design, reflecting a growing focus on both function and creativity in China's kids wear market. But the experience doesn't stop at the runway. Outside the venue, the former industrial complex of 798 has been transformed into a giant playground, and the kids seem to love it.
1: Okay, so this is more than just a fashion week, and walking through this fairy tale town, I feel like it's an amusement park.
3: The pop party offers a range of immersive experiences, including photo spots, parent-child activities, and hands-on crafts. It helps connect children and families with technology, culture, and intangible cultural heritage.
2: Beyond the runway, children's fashion is becoming an experience in its own right.
1: Look around, we got art installations and photo spots. Kids enjoy taking photos here.
2: The launch of Pop Party establishes a new two-track fashion calendar. The main adult fashion seasons in March and September, alongside a dedicated children's fashion season in July. For families looking for a creative way to spend the summer in Beijing, the event offers something beyond fashion, a chance to see the city through the eyes of children.
1: If you are in Beijing this summer, trust me, this is the place to be. And don't forget your umbrella, since the rain's popping by too.
0: That was Yu Hanyi reporting. Researchers in East China are using artificial intelligence and the world's first ancient ceramic gene bank to speed up the restoration of centuries-old porcelain. Known as China's porcelain capital, Jingde Jen has produced ceramics for more than 1,700 years. Archaeologists have unearthed more than 20 million ceramic fragments there, including pieces of imperial and folk porcelain. AI is now helping experts identify matching fragments from more than 15,000 pieces. The gene bank assigns unique digital identities to tens of thousands of ceramic fragments selected from the vast collection. Experts say the technology will continue to improve as they expand three-dimensional modeling of the ancient artifacts. We're at 57 past the hour. Beijing getting thunder showers overnight, but it becomes sunny on Wednesday. The low is 24 and it's up to 33 tomorrow. Shanghai will be cloudy through tomorrow with a low of 29 and a high of 36. Chongqing is getting cloudy skies overnight and through tomorrow with a low of 26 and a high of 39. Nanchang will see thunder showers this evening, becoming overcast tomorrow, a low of 26 and a high of 31 degrees. Lhasa will see showers overnight and through the day tomorrow, a low of 14 and a high of 26 Celsius. And that's it for this edition of the Beijing Hour. Making news today, the Chinese and Slovak presidents have held talks in Beijing aiming to increase bilateral friendship and cooperation. And Iran says it's not currently negotiating with the U.S. and accuses Washington of violating their peace memorandum. On behalf of the staff, Shane Bigham in the Chinese capital, hoping you'll join us for the next edition of the Beijing Hour and open a window to the world together.
4: The military commander is not he who fights 100 battles and wins every one of them. The best military strategy does not lead to the desiccation of the enemy's capital city. Decoding the Art of War will help you understand why there's no art in war and how Sun Tzu stayed undefeatable using the science of war, with fun stories and insightful breakdown of famous battles. Find Decoding the Art of War wherever you listen.
5: A poem for the Tibetan antelope. 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
6: Hello, little Tibetan antelope. Eyes opening to the light for the very first time.
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8: So much wonder calls for so

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2: 让不同的人听见彼此。
3: Now the news. I'm Shane Bigham. President Xi Jinping says China stands ready to work with Slovakia to foster a strategic partnership featuring mutual respect, trust, and resilience. He made the remarks in Beijing during talks with Slovak President Peter Pellegrini, who's on a state visit to China. President Xi called on the two countries to consolidate strategic mutual trust, deepen cooperation, enhance people-to-people bonds, and carry forward the long-standing friendship. He suggested the two sides safeguard international fairness and justice and work together to improve global governance. President Pellegrini said Slovakia values its strategic partnership with China. He said Slovakia seeks to expand cooperation.

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1: has more.
2: 5 years after China launched the
0: 不同的人听见彼此，我是主持人中方，我在南海之
2: bringing together participants from around the world under the theme GDI at 5 years, joining hands for the brighter future of sustainable development. Noting more than 130 countries and international organizations now support the initiative, Chinese Foreign Minister Wang Yi reaffirmed China's commitment to advancing the GDI. The participants agreed the initiative has played an increasingly important role in promoting the narrowing of the development gap between the North and the South and facilitating the modernization of the Global South.
3: The Ministry of Commerce says China's AI-related exports surged in the first half of the year, emerging as a new hallmark of the country's foreign trade. Industrial robot exports jumped 18.6%, while 3D printers were up by over 100% from a year earlier. The ministry attributed the robust growth to solid industrial strength and sustained innovation. It said the country's complete industrial chain, massive domestic market, continuous innovation, and open international cooperation, who's on a state visit to China. President Xi called on the two countries to consolidate strategic mutual trust, deepen cooperation, enhance people-to-people bonds, and carry forward the long-standing friendship. He suggested the two sides safeguard international fairness and justice and work together to improve global governance. President Pellegrini said Slovakia values its strategic partnership with China. He said Slovakia seeks to expand cooperation in economy and trade, AI, new energy ship project of the Belt and Road Initiative, the China-Europe Freight Train Service, has established a logistics network across Eurasia. Japan's reported an explosion at a mall in Kumamoto Prefecture after a powerful earthquake struck the region on Tuesday afternoon. The National Police Agency said people believed to be employees of the mall could not be contacted after the explosion at the shopping complex in Kashima. NHK reported that authorities have information indicating that between 20 and 30 employees remain unreachable. Police and firefighters are checking whether the missing employees are trapped inside the damaged building. Most customers had safely evacuated the building following the explosion. Others have been reported missing in the southwestern prefecture following the 7.1 earthquake. The water level of the Danube River in Budapest fell to a record low of 31 centimeters on Tuesday. The reading surpasses the previous record of 33 centimeters in October of 2018. A prolonged drought continues to affect much of the region. The exceptionally low water level has exposed parts of the riverbed that are normally submerged, revealing a number of wartime relics and archaeological findings. Weather forecasts indicate that Hungary can expect another heat wave in the coming weeks. Combined with the ongoing lack of rainfall, it could reduce the Danube to an even lower water level. Researchers in Australia have launched a major upgrade to an online platform that allows scientists to track the health of reefs inside marine protected areas. The major upgrade to the immersive Reef Life Explorer platform allows users to explore decades of ecological changes across protected reefs in Australia and worldwide. The upgrade brings together one of the world's largest collections of independent underwater reef monitoring data into a single interactive tool. The French Football Federation has appointed Zinedine Zidane as head coach of the France national team. The 54-year-old former captain succeeds Didier Deschamps, who revealed last year has helped to cut the full journey from the Chinese city of Xi'an to the German city of Duisburg to as short as 11 days. As a flagship project of the Belt and Road Initiative, the China-Europe Freight Train Service has established a logistics network across Eurasia. Japan's reported an explosion at a mall in Kumamoto Prefecture after a powerful earthquake struck the region on Tuesday afternoon.
4: Welcome to The Bridge, enlightening conversations on world cultures, life, and everything in between. Hey everyone, this is Jason Smith, host of The Bridge podcast from sunny California. If you like the show, don't forget to subscribe. We love The Bridge. Hey everyone, I'm Jason Smith, originally from sunny California, now living in beautiful Beijing. Joining us today is Dr. Yan Liang, Peter and Bonnie Kremer, Chair Professor of Economics at Willamette University and Research Associate at Levy Economics Institute. Welcome back to The Bridge to China, Dr. Yan Liang.
5: Well, it's my pleasure. Thank you for having me again.
4: Well, you know, we like to have you on because we want to get an economist's perspective on the discourse surrounding China's economy, but also the U.S., and we'll get to that later. But let's really start with China's real estate market, which keeps coming up again and again and again. Now, what I'm hearing

0: hearing, as you know, a layman is, you know, China's doing well because it has 90% home ownership in the urban areas, 96 in rural areas, only 80% of people have mortgages. And then the other side of that argument, I hear from Western economists and Western publications that China's real estate market, it represents a, you know, decline of the Chinese economy, and this is a crisis of unknown proportions. So is there a middle ground? How should we understand what's actually happening?
1: Right. So I think that the first view, I think it does makes a lot of sense, right? That China has been a, you know, a country that has been building a lot of housing, especially after the great financial crisis. There has been a policy pivot initiative to increase infrastructure and, you know, housing construction as a way, not only as a short-term measure to counter, you know, the recessionary pressure, but also really in a way to build infrastructure in the country that are really helping for the long term. So I think that really helped to increase the housing ownership in China, and because China's high savings rate. And by the way, that is due to the high income growth, not just because of saving propensity, right? We all know I want to save a lot of money, but if my income does not grow and support that, it doesn't matter how much I want to save, I can't. So I think that the high savings rate partly is due to this high growth rate over the past decades. So I think that two factors, policy initiative and also the household savings that allow them to increase their housing ownership through, you know, cash purchase initiative and also the household savings that allow them to increase their housing ownership through, you know, cash purchase. So that makes a lot of sense. Now, the question is, the real estate, you know, sector is undergoing this ongoing, you know, adjustment since 2020. And the reason is pretty simple. I think is to the very top leadership seeing the real estate sector and found this model of high leverage and high expansion unsustainable, because China has undergone this demographic transition, and also after a long period overbuilding, the housing starts to get saturated. And also, ironically, in some of the first tier cities and some of the second tier cities, there has been a housing price inflation, right? The housing becomes too expensive because there's a lot of speculations on the housing. So that's why the top leadership says, you know, that model needs to stop. We need to pivot towards a new kind of model of housing. This high leverage, high speculative housing market should not continue. And that's why policy has been launched to correct the housing market. And that's why we have seen today, the housing price is about 24-25% decline compared to its peak in 2021. And when you look at the housing in terms of sales, is about half of the peak. So that is what the Western markets would claim as a housing, you know, bust, and, you know, with the disastrous consequences. But I think what China has been doing remarkably is to be able to stabilize the housing market, to have this really what I would call controlled demolition without triggering, you know, system-wide recession like what happened in Japan in the 90s. It took Japan decades to climb out of that stagnation. I mean, today is still very slow growth. In the United States, right, the same housing bubble correction took them over 10 years to recover, was very

0: suffice to say, I think China so far has been doing a very, good job stabilizing the market compared to some of these other countries' experiences.
1: You know, what I find really fascinating is just from a personal perspective, I drive around a lot in China. I travel a lot by train, by plane. And when I go to, I was just in Weihai recently, for example, and I was in a hotel in downtown. I was looking out and there were construction projects everywhere, you know, those big blue tarps that cover buildings as they're rising up. But also Longko Yantai, they're building what they call fourth tier apartments, these new generation of Chinese apartments with huge balconies, high ceilings, lots of open space, huge windows. So even though there's this idea in both arguments that, you know, China is rolling back and trying to deflate the market so it doesn't explode gradually, we still see a lot of residential growth in physical terms in the actual real world. So, like, I don't understand how the economics of that work, but despite the fact that there has been this, deliberate attempt by the government to reduce the cost of housing and make it affordable for young people, we still see new expensive housing projects springing up all over China. Can you help me understand how that works?
0: Yeah. So, well, first of all, I think the key here, as what you just said, is that housing is to live in, it's not for speculation. I think that is coming from President Xi Jinping. So long as there is a demand, right, for housing, then there will be building. So I think location, right? As we all know, there are places where there's still the need to build more houses, and there are different, you know, market segments that are affordable housing units, but there is also, you know, relatively more luxurious, you know, apartment buildings because there is still the market demand for those. So I think the key here is the idea not to have the high leverage. And as we know, you know, the Chinese model, at least prior to 2020, is very much reliant on the pre-sold sort of the revenues, right? It accounts for over, 30% of the...
1: I was in a hotel in downtown. I was looking out and there were construction projects everywhere, you know, those big blue tarps that cover buildings as they're rising up. But also Longko Yantai, they're building what they call fourth tier apartments, these new generation of Chinese apartments with huge balconies, high ceilings, lots of open space, huge windows. So even though there's this idea in both arguments that, you know, China is rolling back and trying to deflate the market so it doesn't explode gradually, we still see a lot of residential growth in physical terms in the actual real world. So, like, I don't understand how the economics of that work, but despite the fact that there has been this, deliberate attempt by the government to reduce the cost of housing and make it affordable.
0: They give the whitelist to some of the developers to allow them to continue to build, to make sure that they complete.
1: All over China. Can you help me understand how that works?
0: Yeah. So, well, first of all, I think the key here, as what you just said, is that housing is to live in, it's not for speculation. I think that is coming from President Xi Jinping. So long as there is a demand, right, for housing, then there will be building. So I think location, right? As we all know, there are places where there's still the need to build more houses, and there are different, you know, market segments that are affordable housing units, but there is also, you know, relatively more luxurious, you know, apartment buildings because there is still the market demand for those. So I think the key here is the idea not to have the high leverage. And as we know, you know, the Chinese model, at least prior to 2020, is very much reliant on the pre-sold sort of the revenues, right? It accounts for over, 30% of the housing construction's funds. So they pre-sell the housing units, get the money, and then they build. And then once they build, they're able to, you know, sell them. Then they start the next round of building. But because of the tightening of the leverage, right, the lending, that...
1: The same. So I guess my question is this a real problem? Are people spending more? Why do you think that this is something that Western economists are so keen to point out.
0: Right. Well, I think that there is a great irony in the story that Western observers try to tell. On the one hand, they basically say, look, Chinese are saving too

0: much and rebuild unsold or buildings that they have not, they already collect pre-sold, you know, sort of revenues, but have not built, have not delivered. So I think that is really the focus of the Chinese government, right? That's why they give the whitelist to some of the developers to allow them to continue to build, to make sure that they complete their pre-sold units. So then the households to get their apartments that they already paid for. So I think that is really the key. And of course, the second biggest problem is there's past four decades allows the Chinese households to save. And it's not just Chinese households, but Chinese enterprises. They're able to accumulate, you know, profits. And a lot of these profits get retained instead of distributed to the shareholders. And the profits are retained for reinvestment. So this is very different from the Western, you know, the shareholder value maximization, right? When companies make money, they simply distribute to the shareholders or they do stock buyback so they can inflate the stock market price. So in China, it's different. So there is a high income growth, which then allows the high savings growth. Now, that said, I do think that the Chinese's propensity to save. So for every $1, right, the Chinese may consume 60 cents and save 40 cents. The Western economies, especially the United States, they may consume, you know, 90 cents and save maybe 10 cents. So
1: I noticed as a non-economist on a website I go to that incomes increased by 209% from 2015 to 2025, but savings remain the same. So I guess my question is, is this a real problem? Are people spending more? Why do you think that this is something that Western economists are...
0: Right? How many air conditions they have? There has been, you know, some kind of a list of this kind of comparisons. I don't remember all the details, but what it shows is in terms of TV sets, in terms of washing machines, in terms of many of these household appliances, Chinese households actually own a lot of those. And we know the Chinese, you know, industrial scale has able to lower the prices and price in, right, all these consumers. So in that sense, Chinese consumption is actually not low. What happened is there is a pivot towards consumption of services, right? As we constantly see consumption of services grew at over 5%, when the retail goods

benefits and also the subsidies. So there's a lot of front loading of purchases, right? That's why you're seeing, you know, the consumption of retail goods has been moderate this year so far. So going back to the story,

United States healthcare consumes, you know, 18% of GDP. It's a big expense, right, for households. Whereas in China, healthcare is a lot more affordable. So you have all these services. They are very much either subsidized or underpriced. And so that artificially lower the consumption to GDP ratio. All the museums in China, they're free. The subway in Beijing, I was just in Beijing, right? And my son was actually quite impressed. 3 yuan, right? That translates to in the dollars, what, 40 cents? You get to ride around Beijing subway, right? As long as you don't go out, you can go as far as you want. So I think there are a lot of these services that are considered as essential for the people. They're highly subsidized. They're relatively sort of underpriced compared to the Western level. That's why you get the impression of, you know, consumption level is low compared to GDP. So again, I think we need to be careful to interpret, you know, what the consumption number is.

0: to what's actually happening in the real world in
1: fair or the social safety net spending is not.
0: And people are saving, like you just pointed out, I go to the mall on lunchtime or on the weekend, Friday night, Thursday night, Saturday night. They're packed solid. And then I read articles from Western economists trying to analyze what's going on in China. And they say there's a consumption problem. I don't see it. The packages outside of my building aren't declining in the amount. They're increasing over the years what people are actually buying. You mentioned two air conditioners. Yeah, every home I've ever been in has multiple TVs, multiple laptops. People have multiple cell phones, multiple air conditioners. People are driving really brand new, nice cars, not just in Beijing, but in third and fourth tier cities and in rural towns. You'll find like really nice cars. So how is it that maybe heterodox Western economists misunderstand China's economy, maybe because China's economy is unlike the models that they're used to?
1: Yeah. Well, I think what you describe, it reflects the orthodox, right? The traditional economics interpretation of economies. And so I think you're right. I think there are quite a few factors in there. The first one, as you said, I think is a pure just ignorance, right? Chinese economy is not the same as the Western economy, right? The Western economy is basically market-centric economy. The government does service the monopolies and the oligarchs. In China, there is a very good symbiotic relationship between the market and the government. And therefore, national strategic goals, right? Like industrial transformation, like green transition. And so the two economies work in a very different way. And so that goes to your first point, which is, stock market is the economy, right? I mean, for Donald Trump, stock market is what he goes to and look at how the economy is working.

0: all of these fields of discourse. When you look at China's economy, beyond just GDP, what kind of metrics and structural indicators do you look at, and how do they reveal how China's economy is actually doing?
1: Right. So I think for me, to be able to have the observations on the ground from both countries, I think what we really need to understand is there are all these short-term adjustment costs in China. So it's inevitable that we know when you have the kind of structural changes, it creates disruptions, right? This is what Schumpeter talked about, the creative destruction or the destructive creation, right? I think the other way is it's more appropriate for what's happening in China right now. So when you have the kind of transformation, when you tear down the old model, it is inevitable that some parts of society, some parts of economy are falling down and other parts are emerging, are rising. So in the period of this kind of transition, it could be a very long drawn-out process. You're likely to see slowdown in GDP. You're likely to see some losers and some winners. So I think to understand China, it's not to really look at the, you know, month to month, quarter to quarter, even year to year, sort of the growth slowdown or the growth trajectory, but really is to look at the more qualitative side of China. So we know that China's slowdown partly, I mean, the GDP slowdown, partly is because China's economy is entering the high income country, right? So when your economic size is to such an extent, right, almost 20 trillion a year, by dollar amount, it's inevitable that the growth will slow down. So that is natural. And second is, I think this is on purpose. It's a intentional pivot towards a high quality development that China brought up in 2017. The idea is that we don't want to rely on the expensive growth to have the fast speed. We want to have the more innovation-driven, productivity-driven growth. And so that, I think it's important to understand that fluctuations or the slowdown of the GDP, it's not something wrong, right, with the economy. But there is both in terms of the size of the economy and also because of the qualitative changes in the economy. So the qualitative change in the economy, what I would look at, for example, is I looked at the R&D intensity. So how much China spends on R&D compared to its GDP, right? It was 2.44% just about 5 years ago. Now it's 2.8% in 2025. Now you think this is just a decimal change, but it says a lot in terms of China's R&D intensity and how it supports its structural upgrade. I also looked at, for example, high-tech sector. So when you look at the industrial value added this year so far, the growth rate is about 5.3%. But in terms of high-tech manufacturing growth, that is 9.4%, right? So it's a much faster when you look at, you know, how the high-tech sector evolves. And investment tells the same story, right? Even though the overall investment has gone down, especially for the real estate sector, it's down by 12%. But guess what? Look at the high-tech investment. That has gone up by over 4%, 4.3%, right? So again, you have the sector that is declining, but the emerging sector is rising, right? I also look at, you know, China's exports because that reviews China's comparative advantage. So again, here what you are seeing is that China's mechanical electronic products export now account for over 60% of China's export. So the export structure is also improving. It's also upgrading, right, in that value chain. You know, I think not along today, we're still talking about China's new trio, right? Lithium battery, solar panels, and EVs. But guess what? China is working on its new trio. And that includes the medical equipment, the robots, the AI embedded, you know, bionic robots, and also, you know, innovative pharmaceuticals. So I think that kinds of structural transformation, upgrading, you know, in the industrial structure is, I think, what's important to tell the China story, to understand the China's realities.
0: Yeah, I'm actually really interested in the robot side of things. I guess it's just because I grew up on Star Wars and there were robots. And so China's, you know, it's really remarkable. I read last year there were 12,800 humanoid robots manufactured in China. And I also read that this year it's going to be more than 100,000 humanoid robots that will have been manufactured by the end of the year. That's so exciting for me. In a couple of years, you know, robots will become maybe ubiquitous if it keeps scaling up at this rate. I want to ask you about a field, though, that is really relevant to your research and to what you study. And

0: I have to say, I really don't understand this at all. Modern monetary theory. It has something to do with the amount of cash being produced. I really don't get it. Can you explain how this fits into your understanding of China's economy? What is China doing in this field? Why does it matter?
1: Yeah. Well, I mean, what MMT, which is a still young and evolving theory, I think the really the gist that I think is relevant

financing constraint. So I think that is really important to understand, right? Money, it's not hard to find. Money can be created. But what is difficult is if you have technological constraints, if you

0: develop, right? Because the modern industries rely on these materials. So that is really important message, which is we could create money, but material constraints are really the imposing ones. And so related to that, for a monetarily sovereign government, so what that means is you spend your own money, you tax the same money back. For this kind of government, it does not have financing constraint. So when you think about China or when you think about the United States, right, can this government run out of money? No, they cannot run out of money. They can always create money, right? But what the difficulty is, if you create too much money, right, the government says, I'm going to spend like no tomorrow. I'm just going to create my currency to support my spending. Well, guess what? You encounter the material constraints, which translate into layman terms, inflation. Right? So I think that is the biggest sort of takeaway as far as I think the MMT theory is for development, is to understand material constraint is the real hard constraint. And a lot of this financing constraint is either self-imposed or politically imposed. Right? You have the Congress, you have the Ministry of Finance, you have the, you know, People's Congress that tells you you can't spend over this amount, right? But that is a political constraint. It's not a sort of a real constraint. But again, if you don't have the material to support your spending and you spend too much, then you can generate inflation. So how this story is connected to China, I think, first of all, what China to the top leadership has always been emphasizing, finance is at the service of the real economy. You can develop your stock market, you can develop your cryptocurrency, you can develop your bonds market, but all of this should be at the service of the real economy. It's not for speculation. Housing market, same story, right? Finance has to be at the service of the real economy. And, you know, China made these all-out efforts to really build up its, you know, material economy, productive capacity, right? To really be able to, you know, produce ships, to produce robots, right? To produce electricity and so on and so forth. So that is really what matters. So for AI, it's the same story, right? Why it makes it open source, right? Because it's not about generating monopolistic rent for the AI developers. It's to make AI a more or less a public good so that it can be integrated into the broader economy and generate productivity and generate output. So a lot of this focus is on not on financial gains, right? But really on how this helped the real economy. And second is, I think, you know, the Chinese government is aware of its financing power, and that's why they're supporting industries and they're also spending on social safety net. But I would say, because a lot of these in China's economic circle and also at the private, at the policy advising circle, there's still a lot of economists are Western trained. And so they don't necessarily understand, right, that this sort of the Chinese reality. So they're still imposing, you know, the Western style austerity, right, into the Chinese policymaking circle or advising circle. So I think that is a barrier that we need to overcome to be able to, you know, even more amplify, you know, all these productive forces in the economy.
1: But I want to ask you about AI in the United States as it, you know, because of China. Last week, Kimi came out with just an AI model with a maybe the best AI model in some respects in the world ever so far. And China's AI, as you have already articulated, is open source. A lot of countries around the world, developing countries, are taking AI models from China and building them for their own purposes. And a lot of US AI models are closed and extremely expensive, 60 to 90%.

kinds of capex, right? So how do these AI companies do is they engage in something called the equity circular financing. And so how it works is, for example, you know, NVIDIA will invest in Claude or OpenAI or some other AI startups, and these startups will in turn use the funds that they receive from NVIDIA to buy chips, to rent computing center from NVIDIA or other companies, Meta or others, right? So you have this kind of circular financing within

0: 5,000 data centers. 5,000, right? And at the same time, as you said, they're constrained on their energy, they're constrained in some of their materials, right? That's why you see these memory chips price go up the roof because there's not enough productive capacity to support a kind of expansion. So AI build up in the sense that takes the resources from other sectors, right? And putting this, again, potentially not able to recoup the monetary value. And China has less than 500 AI centers. So compare the amount of the data centers that the United States is building, I think, again, it casts a doubt whether or not there is overinvestment, overstretch of your financing chain, and also all these problematic financial practices underneath. Oh, yeah.
1: You're listening to The Bridge.
2: There also seems to be a great deal of computer-powered networking in China that maybe the United States hasn't figured out how to do, because a lot of the computing power in China is in the far west, where there's enormous amounts of energy, but the, you know, fiber optics and other technology, 5G, even 10G in some cases in China, allow those networks to be used throughout the nation and the world. I want to switch gears, though. I want to talk about Americans. You know, you live in the United States most of the time, and you teach there, and I'm sure that you spend a lot of time studying the economy of regular American households as well. You know, what factors explain the gaps between the stock market seems to be doing amazingly well most of the time? I mean, if obviously there are fluctuations, but while the lived experience of most Americans seems to be not doing so well, a lot of Americans are complaining. There were, I think it was 227,000 foreclosures in the last year in the United States. I just read that headline yesterday. So how is it that the U.S. economy and the GDP keep increasing by around or above 2%, and yet regular Americans seem to be doing worse now than before?
0: Well, I think that there are long-term structural factors, which again have It has to do with, you know, American economies being a capitalist economy, also controlled by, you know, really these

0: So I think with all these, right, that you have inflation pressure, the interest rate stays high. So your mortgage rate stays high and your real income does not grow enough, you know, because inflation eats away that. So all of this, I then generate a hardship, right, for at least the bottom half, if not more, of American, you know, general population.
1: You know, I have another question. I really want to understand this, the answer to this question. But before I ask it, I want to preface it, and I think this is very important, with something that Dr. Warwick Powell, mutual friend of ours, said recently for American reactionary types. China has no interest in exporting.

0: what I think the U.S. economy and, you know, European...
1: China saying that the United States should be like China.
0: Financialization is you hollow out the real productive capacity of your economy and you are only benefiting a few on the top, because that is what financial expansion is about, is to take the resources and distribute it upwards. So I think that is really, you know, these countries need to learn from. The concrete, you know, policies or steps can be different. But I think the ultimate, you know, the goal, right, how you are going to orient, how you're going to design a policy should be set in such a way that you are trying to benefit the real economy, not the financial, sector, the financial elites. So that is, I think, really what is the most important part. I think the United States, you know, it's very much blessed. It's very much endowed with a lot of natural resources, right? It is protected by two oceans. It has, you know, the genuine, at least in the past, right, as a melting pot, right? That's why I want to pay attention, or they don't think this is genuine. You do have a lot of, you know, researchers, scholars from all over the world. But unfortunately, I think the administration has been making many policy missteps, right? They are funnily, right, lamenting on, you know, why this chemist founder, who was a PhD of the CMU, the Carnegie Mellon University, why did he return to China? Well, you have to think about all these, all these policies, legislations in the United States that create such a hostile environment for any researcher, scientist to stay there. So I think, you know, those are the things that Western countries really reflect on themselves instead of pointing fingers in China and say, hey, you're a formidable competitor. Of course, China is a formidable competitor. What do you expect, right? In the market economy, that's what you expect to have a competitor. The question is, how do you get your own actions, right, in order to meet the kinds of competition? But I think right now, a lot of the accusations are China's unfair practices. You know, you manipulate your currency, you suppress your consumption, and so on and so forth. Again, none of this stands, or you subsidize your way to success. None of this stand any empirical test, right? I mean, if China is really relying on an undervalued currency, then the export should increase more on those very price-sensitive, low-value manufacturing products, right? So in other words, if price is the key factor to explain China's export success, then you should see more exports of shoes, of textile. You know, it's very much blessed. It's very much endowed when it exports a lot of, you know, solar panels or EVs, because the rest of the world is, what you see is China exports a lot of, you know, solar panels or EVs, because the rest of the world is scrambling for energy security, right? And so I think that is really not a good sort of excuse. There's also other excuses to say, you know, it's so simply because the Chinese government subsidize these companies to the top of the market. But again, when you look at the numbers that are often cited, OECD, IMF, they cite that the Chinese subsidies is about 4.4% of GDP. But in the same breath, in the IMF report, they said this kind of subsidies distort resource allocation. It is supposed to shed the GDP growth by as much as, you know, 0.2% a year. So in their eyes, right, these subsidies are counterproductive. They're bad. Well, if that's the case, then how do you say that China climbs up to the market, become the industrial leader because of these subsidies, right? The story is completely contradictory internally. So I think, again, they don't really look at China's complete value chain, the human talents, decades in and out investment continuously, you know, towards these, you know, batteries or whatnot. So I think they're really willfully, I think, ignore some of these and look at themselves, you know, not investing in Europeans' case, right? The public investment has been stifling over the years. And when they have the retained profits, they simply distribute to the shareholders instead of putting in back into reinvestment and innovations. So I think there are a lot of, steps that they could take to beef up their own, right, competitiveness, instead of saying, you know, China leaves no no ground for them to stand on.
1: You know, before I ask you the next question I have about economy, you brought up a really important point. You know, I think that I interviewed

0: Gordon H. Chung, Dr. Gordon H. Chung at Stanford University, not to be confused with Gordon G. Chung.
1: Oh, interesting.
0: And Gordon H. Chung, a history professor, he pointed out that there is a climate of fear developing around Chinese scientists. I mean, he is born and raised in the United States as a Chinese American citizen, but he doesn't feel comfortable. And he knows that a lot of other people feel very uncomfortable with the environment that's being created. I look at the South China Morning Post at least once or twice a week. I read a headline about an amazing Chinese scientist, a Nobel laureate, or other outstanding scientist who has chosen to leave the United States to live in China. You know, beyond, you know, the benefits of working in China itself, do you, as a Chinese citizen living and working in the United States and the colleagues that you know, do you feel that the United States is making a system of fear for Chinese academics, and this is going to be ultimately costing the United States leads in certain areas?
1: Well, I think so. I think that many people liken the current administration and the past Biden administration to reproduce the sort of China Exclusion Act, right? The idea is that they have a lot of constraints on Chinese researchers. They're trying to, you know, in a way, cut ties, right, with the Chinese research institutions and the partnership. So I do think that the environment becoming increasingly hostile. So for example, if you wanted to receive any research funding from any sort of Chinese institutions, then you have to have this very rigorous reporting process. And even that, sometimes they could use this as an excuse, right, to expel you from your research institutions, your work, or appropriate, you know, your research results and things like that. And I think the general society also creates a, you know, a relatively sort of, like you said, a fear factor, right? When you have the states of Texas or Florida, for example, that are having all these kinds of legislations, you know, banning Chinese from purchasing land or purchasing houses. And I think just the general climate has been shifting from open to now closed, from friendly to now, you know, more closed. I think not to mention, I think that the current administration is cutting a lot of basic research funding, right? From both NASA to the National Health Foundation to more of the, you know, basic science and research funding is cut and the staff is cut. So I think that generally created a very difficult environment for some of these Chinese researchers. So that's why I think, you know, there are many, the hard sciences people, right, that they're coming back to China. It's in a way unfortunate. I still think that when it comes to tech, it is a mutual benefit if we do more collaboration and cooperation. Each country has their unique advantages.
0: Certainly, I think that there are a lot of ways that the United States could use inputs from Chinese manufacturers to add value to products and, you know, grow our economy. In terms of Western legacy media, deliberately or unintentionally, maybe out of ignorance, misinforming Western readers about Chinese economy, how would you propose someone who is located in the West or somewhere else in the world understand China's economy and become better at reading Chinese economy?
1: I think that's an excellent question. I think all of us need to play a part. Now, I have to say, you know, as American Chinese, I really hope that both countries could thrive. I hope both countries' people could thrive. Chinese people are wonderful. I mean, American people are also wonderful. We need to improve the kinds of mutual understanding for our own good. If you listen to the Western observers or commentators, you keep thinking Chinese economy is collapsing. Then what you're doing is you completely underestimate your competitor. That does you no good. So I think even just for your own benefit, right, that if you can gain a genuine understanding of China, I think that would be beneficial to you. Just very simple example is if you really understand what is the red line in China's top leadership, then you would avoid going there. And I think that is very important. Same with the United States, right? If you understand what is their bottom line, you don't try to infringe on that. You don't want it to poke the bear. So I think having the kind of mutual understanding is very important. But right now, I think, you know, the Western media, sometimes they talk down on China, as I mentioned earlier. They wanted to fabricate the kind of perception and lead the perception, you know, create reality. And again, I think that's very dangerous. And a lot of times it's not working because the more you want to restrict China, you more you want to, you know, suppress its growth, the more it is going to mobilize all resources to rise up. But how do we do that? I think we have to start with every single little things, right? Encourage your American friends to travel to China, encourage your Chinese friends to travel to the United States, have more what you do, right? To go around China to show, you know, the images of China, you know, on various social media, you know, so then really open up the channels for people to be able to get what China is about, right? Instead of looking at Fox News or reading New York Times and think China is going to collapse tomorrow. A big applause to you for doing the kinds of work to build the bridges, to build the mutual, you know, understanding.
0: And to you as well. I mean, living as a professor in the United States and teaching the realities of global economics and China's economy, I think you're building a lot of very important bridges. Thank you so much for your time today, Dr. Yan Liang.
1: Well, it has been my great pleasure. Nice chatting with you.

0: 这里是中央广播电视总台南海之声
1: The Voice of South China Sea from China Media Group，
0: 让不同的人听见彼此。
2: Now the news. I'm Shane Bigham. President Xi Jinping says China stands ready to work with Slovakia to foster a strategic partnership featuring mutual respect, trust, and resilience. He made the remarks in Beijing during talks with Slovak President Peter Pellegrini, who's on a state visit to China. President Xi called on the two countries to consolidate strategic mutual trust, deepen cooperation, enhance people-to-people bonds, and carry forward the long-standing friendship. He suggested the two sides safeguard international fairness and justice and work together to improve global governance.President Pellegrini said Slovakia values its strategic partnership with China. He said Slovakia seeks to expand cooperation in economy and trade, AI, new energy, and other sectors to deliver more benefits to both nations.China's hosted the high-level meeting on the Global Development Initiative, bringing together UN officials and diplomats from member states. The meeting in Beijing aimed to make a meaningful contribution to advancing global development. Zhang Yibing has more.
3: 5 years after China launched the Global Development Initiative, a high-level meeting has been held here in Beijing, bringing together participants from around the world under the theme GDI at 5 years, joining hands for the brighter future of sustainable development. Noting more than 130 countries and international organizations now support the initiative, Chinese Foreign Minister Wang Yi reaffirmed China's commitment to advancing the GDI. The participants agreed the initiative has played an increasingly important role in promoting the narrowing of the development gap between the North and the South and facilitating the modernization of the Global South.
2: The Ministry of Commerce says China's AI-related exports surged in the first half of the year, emerging as a new hallmark of the country's foreign trade. Industrial robot exports jumped 18.6%, while 3D printers were up by over 100% from a year earlier. The ministry attributed the robust growth to solid industrial strength and sustained innovation. It said the country's complete industrial chain, massive domestic market, continuous innovation, and open international cooperation

Pellegrini said Slovakia values its strategic partnership with China. He said Slovakia seeks to expand cooperation as a flagship project of the Belt and Road Initiative. The China-Europe freight train service has established a logistics network across Eurasia. Japan's reported an explosion at a mall in Kumamoto Prefecture after a powerful earthquake struck the region on Tuesday afternoon. The National Police Agency said people believed to be employees of the mall could not be contacted after the explosion at the shopping complex in Kashima. NHK reported that authorities have information indicating that between 20 and 30 employees remain unreachable. Police and firefighters are checking whether the missing employees are trapped inside the damaged building. Most customers had safely evacuated the building following the explosion. Others have been reported missing in the southwestern prefecture following the 7.1 earthquake. The water level of the Danube River in Budapest fell to a record low of 31 centimeters on Tuesday. The reading surpasses the previous record of 33 centimeters in October of 2018. A prolonged drought continues to affect much of the region. The exceptionally low water level has exposed parts of the riverbed that are normally submerged, revealing a number

0: seizures to explore decades of ecological changes across protected reefs in Australia and worldwide. The upgrade brings together one of the world's largest collections of independent underwater reef monitoring data into a single interactive tool. The French Football Federation has appointed Zinedine Zidane as head coach of the France national team. The 54-year-old former captain succeeds Didier Deschamps, who revealed last year that he'd step down after 14 years in charge. Zidane has signed a contract through the 2030 World Cup. That's the news. I'm Shane Bigham.
1: A young perspective on hot-button issues around the world. This is The Hub.
2: More than 120 million people worldwide have been forced from their homes, the highest number ever recorded according to UNHCR's latest global trends report. Humanitarian needs continue to rise, funding is under stress, and challenges such as climate change and technological disruption are reshaping societies worldwide. Against this backdrop, displacement is no longer a humanitarian issue, it is increasingly an economic and social and global governance issue. Can they discuss also the need to empower and help these individuals who have been forcibly forced from their homes? And what role can government, businesses, and new technologies play in creating opportunities to people in need? Joining us today is Ruth Manzu, Assistant High Commissioner for Operations at UNHCR. Commissioner

0: some caution. The first caution is the fact that we know that there are refugees who are going back to their going back when the conflict is still taking place. It's the case of Afghans who are going back in difficult circumstances, and it's the fact of other refugee populations around the world. But you also have the Syrian refugee situation, which has been one of the biggest refugee situation that we had, which is now, as a result of an improvement of the situation in the country, allowing people to go back. And this is also one of the large number of return that have been reported, and which is reflected by a reduction.
1: I mean, given the war in Ukraine, the crisis in Gaza, you know, fragile peace deal between Iran and the U.S. and Israel, there's still an absolute decrease when it comes to the sheer number of refugees.
0: There is a decrease, but we have to know that a decrease today, it can be an increase a few days later. If you take, for instance, and the numbers that we provided were the numbers end of 2025. If you take the Iranian situation, there was an estimate of about 3.2 million people internally displaced as a result of the current situation. And now with and the improvement of the situation, you're probably likely to have people going back. But these are numbers that are going up and down, and which we normally fix at a certain point so that we can communicate about it. So the numbers that we're talking about are end of 2025.
1: Okay, 117 million people, only one in every 70 people, your fellow human beings, are displaced.
0: Yeah.
1: Think about this, and this is a very dire situation.
0: No, it is. It is, and it requires, and it's important, as you did, to put that in perspective for people to understand and see what it means. And it underlines the importance of solutions to problems, solutions to refugee crisis. And the solution in most cases is peace. If you take the situation in Ukraine, if you take the situation in Sudan, if you take the situation in Syria, it is peace that allows people to go back. That's one. And then even once peace is realized, we need to have the resources necessary to rebuild the places that people have had to flee. Because after a long absence and fighting, it's clear that most of the places from where people are living need to be reconstructed, and that's extremely expensive. I'm sure you've heard some of the amounts that have been mentioned in relation to Gaza or other places. It's extremely expensive, but it requires the support of the international community. So peace is one important thing, and then you have to mobilize the resources that are necessary for people to be able to go back and resume their normal lives.
1: When it comes to helping resolve on the state of refugees from where you are,
0: there is a realization that with the numbers that you've mentioned, one in every 70 people, there is no way you can think of economic development if you do not address the issue of forced displacement. There is an understanding of the fact that if you want the world to thrive, if you want the world to evolve positively, the issue of forced displacement has to be resolved, prevented, better managed, and resolved.
1: When it comes to how AI is aiding wars and making things worse for the vulnerable population, you know, making them internally displaced, are you talking about the use of AI in wars?
0: It is clear that it is, and we've seen that it is displacing population. So there has to be consciousness of that. There has to be consciousness of the fact that AI can be used for good, but AI can also be used in a manner that has a consequence for populations around the world. The war is one, but at the same time, AI can be used to provide better healthcare. Specialists will tell you that. AI can be used to provide education at lower cost to populations that are in remote location. AI can help better managing data for refugees. We know who is where and who needs what much, much faster, to analyze the data much, much faster. So what we're saying is these innovations have to take into consideration the situation of the most needy population and have to be used to address the needs of someone.
1: Can you give us an example of how AI has been applied to help the daily lives of those displaced.

0: anywhere in the world?
1: I would say the use of data, and more specifically in a number of refugee contexts, the call centers that are put in place for refugees to be able to call ourselves or our partners for protection. AI helps you identify much faster the needs of the people who are calling, helps direct the person who is in need much faster to the person who is going to respond to the need. So the mix between use of data, telecommunication, and the need to have somebody who can respond quickly to a protection requirement of a refugee, it is AI which actually helps us do that.
2: Focus on what's relevant in China and the world. Bridge the gap between what you know and what you want to know. This is The Hub.
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3: Follow Echoes of Ku Liang as it unfolds across generations, bridging continents and cultures in a celebration of love, friendship, and the enduring spirit of home.

0: There's an argument going around saying that the refugees displaced can be actually net contributors to a country's or society's economy instead of being pure liability that has been perceived as such previously. Tell us about that, please.
1: So we've seen that in context, and it has actually been measured. I can think of Colombia, for instance. I can think of Brazil, for instance, where refugees have been clearly net contributors to the economy of the country which has received them. It has been measured, and these are clear examples.
0: How have they been incorporated into the society?
1: Through jobs. If I take, for instance, the refugees arriving in Mexico, you have about 50,000 of them who've been provided with jobs.
0: From other Central American states?
1: From other Central American states, and for being provided with jobs, and that has been a way that they've been incorporated in the society. If I take Latin America, it's primarily through jobs. And it has been clearly demonstrated through assessment and research that they have been a net contribution to the economy of the country that has received them. Venezuelans arriving in Brazil, for instance, net contribution to the economy. Venezuelans arriving in Colombia, net contribution to the economy, and it has actually been.
0: Mostly in the gig economy sector or informal sectors of the economy?
1: In all sectors. So the difference there is that it was not in the informal sector, it was in the formal sector. Because in both countries, refugees have the right to work, and because they have the right to work, they are officially working, and they officially contribute to the social protection scheme of the country that is receiving them. And that's how you can see that because they're working and because they are contributing, they are not costing to the society which is welcoming them, but they are actually contributing. And in a number of other cases, there's been a study, for instance, done in Poland on the impact of the presence of refugees from Ukraine. And there too, there was a clear demonstration of the fact that the presence of the refugees has actually contributed to the economy. That, of course, needs to be done in a context where, as you said, it's not informal jobs, it's formal jobs. You can actually measure how they are contributing to the economy. When it is informal, you have, for instance, Afghan refugees in Iran or in Pakistan, often working in the informal economy. The difficulty of having refugees working in the informal economy is that they cannot pay the social taxes that anybody who works should pay, and these social taxes then contribute to social protection schemes. And because they don't contribute to social protection schemes, which give education,

0: allow officially refugees to work. Countries, refugees have the right to work. Countries should not be left on their own to provide protection and assistance to refugees simply because they are neighbors to the country which is going through a crisis. The rest of the world should contribute to that and share the burden. And that's what we've been advocating for.
1: That would take presumably a lot of action and will from the policymakers and politicians worldwide when protectionism and nationalism have been on the rise in many parts of the world. What can private companies do when it comes to helping resolve the refugee crisis?
0: A number of things. First, private sector companies can provide assistance through philanthropy, as they've done. As an organization, we have received globally from the private sector, and we've had a number of companies, including here in China, which have been very, very active in providing assistance to refugees around the world. Solar companies, for instance, which have been very, very active. There's a company, Transion also, which is in telecom, which has also been very, very active and providing support. There is a company dealing with sports, Enta, which has also been very, very active. So many, many, many companies in China which are providing support. What we are saying also, and where we are trying to go a step further, is to encourage businesses to invest in places where refugees are or internally displaced persons are. For instance, in the northern part of Nigeria, we've encouraged a number of companies in the agribusiness to invest in parts where you have a large number of internally displaced persons, and that provides them with jobs. And I made reference earlier to Brazil, where you have about 250,000 refugees who have jobs. So these are the ways. Philanthropy, which is what we've traditionally done, but also being part of the response and being part of the response by providing job, which reduces the dependency to humanity.

that they have with a number of countries which are receiving a large number of refugees. So if you have, for instance, China having a collaboration with, let's say, Uganda or South Sudan or Afghanistan, as I've seen, to see how through the bilateral cooperation that China has with these countries, we can also take into consideration the burden that these countries have with refugees, Uganda, for instance, or with returnees, Afghanistan. So to better link the economic interest that China has in a given country with the need for that government to deal with refugees or returnees.

0: Most children learn to count with the nice things in life, but some have to count to the sound of their world in ruins.
1: Sweet dreams, honey. Tomorrow, we count something else.
0: Children will learn no matter what. But the question is, will the grown-ups?
2: China has been arguing that through development comes peace and prosperity. Through development comes jobs and a sense of security. And that's why our President Xi proposed this Global Development Initiative along with three other initiatives addressing issues at its core, according to the Chinese philosophy. How do you look at this Chinese approach?
3: No, I think that's the right approach. And this is what we have been advocating for. The point I made earlier to focus on self-reliance of refugee population rather than continuous humanitarian assistance is very much in that philosophy. You use development resources to make sure that you reduce the dependency to humanitarian assistance and get somebody to become self-reliant. That's the type of vision. So development response at the end of the day is the best one. It's important that we have clear objectives when we talk about development response. And when we say, for instance, as UNHCR, our objective is to reduce by 50% the number of refugees depending on humanitarian assistance by 2035, there is a clear development objective that we put on the table. And we believe that this is how we can actually resolve issue and prevent further displacement.
2: When it comes to displaced people, they can be faceless people. To the UNHCR, it can be an overgeneralized agency out there. Can you put a face on this agency and on the work that you do, especially the people that you're helping? Help us understand the plight of an average refugee. What is she or he like?
3: So you said, and you said something very important. You said, you spoke of internally displaced persons. We often speak of refugees, but the number of people who are internally displaced as a result of conflict in their own country is even higher than they were talking about refugees internally displaced. So it's important, as you did, to remind that you also have people who remain in their country. What does a refugee, what is the plight of a refugee? The plight of a refugee is somebody who crosses a border. I can think of a Sudanese arriving in Chad. You lose everything. You may have been a medical doctor. You may have been an engineer, you may have been a nurse, you may have been a

The gap is very serious. The reduction that we've had as an organization from 2024 to 2026 is about, in terms of resources available, it's about 30% reduction in terms of resource available, with needs which stay roughly the same as we discussed earlier. So that's a very serious situation that we have. So we need to find additional sources of funding for humanitarian response. And we need to accelerate what I described, which is to ensure that anybody who does not need humanitarian assistance, but with some aid could become self-reliant, that this person is supported and

0: can go back to that place of origin. Internally displaced person can go back to that place of origin, and the country can resume a normal life. That's what this person can go back to that place of origin, and the country can resume a normal life. That's what we are calling for. In the meantime, we try to support asylum countries, but we know that the best answer to all this crisis is actually peace.
1: Assistant High Commissioner for Operations at UNHCR, Mr. Mazu, thank you so much for your time.
0: Thank you very much for having me.
1: And that will do it for this edition of The Hub. Thank you so much for tuning in. I'm Wang Guan. See you again next time.

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2: And demand could be set to grow even faster. For the first time, bionic robots and cleaning robots have been given their own customs codes, a sign that these rapidly expanding categories are entering the global mainstream. At the same time, manufacturers worldwide are shifting towards smaller production runs, greater product variety, and smarter manufacturing. That's driving the demand for intelligent and adaptable robots, and many see humanoids as the next step. It may look like robot fight night, but think of it as a job interview. These robots can keep their balance, recover from falls, and keep operating even after taking a huge hit, like losing a head. Those are exactly the kinds of capabilities manufacturers are looking for, and many

0: have lots of opportunities to work with Chinese enterprises.
1: So as these sectors continue to open up and integrate internationally over the next, say, 3 to 5 years, how can new global innovation hubs or technical standard alliances be developed, and how should overseas companies be preparing right now?
0: Well, I think if you're an international player, number one thing I think what you need to do is join R&D, you know, share the cost and also share the pattern together, because in the future, a current innovation scenario landscape will change from this kind of the monopoly of the Silicon Valley towards a multipolarization, you know, Hong Kong, Beijing, Shanghai, Singapore, Middle East, and all that's kind of the innovation community will be formed. So actually, you will have this kind of a network to empower you in the future. And number two is that you have to pre-enter what we call this kind of the standard.

0: In innovative drugs in particular, multi-billion dollar licensing and co-development deals are increasingly common. How is this split and share R&D model reshaping the way global pharma companies deal and supply chain collaboration? The paper stresses that resorting to protectionist measures does nothing but harm.
1: Really, you have to pay attention to it because it means the whole innovation investment scenario has been changed. We used to seek to be, you know, big and comprehensive, and now you have to be very, very focused, laser focused in certain technology areas. For example, many of the multinationals, pharmaceutical companies already been sharing the early stage R&D to Chinese biotech companies, but they're focusing on, you know, CRX or the clinical trial. And also, you know, the risk management and the whole life cycle of the businesses has been changing from just one deal, you know, gain, you know, get boom or just lose all the money to share all the risks, you know, in the whole life cycle of the businesses. And also your return model actually from one deal return to the long-term value of the bondage. So actually they will allow, and also it's much more smarter to work with Chinese.
0: New wave of technological innovation worldwide. Behind every breakthrough, talent is key. In Shanghai,
1: innovation, you know, circle, or the whole
0: next generation of AI pioneers. Lei Shuren has more.
2: Shanghai's quest to transform into a global science and technology innovation center is entering a sophisticated new phase. It is now experimenting with radical institutional reforms designed to liberate scientific talent. Since its establishment in 2024, this institute has been dedicated to cultivating China's future AI leaders. More than 500 students selected from 30 top universities nationwide are working side by side with their research partners here, tackling challenges in different fields, such as developing more architecture with large language models and leveraging AI to accelerate drug discovery. The institute has built an ecosystem that combines research and
0: for global industrial and supply chain collaboration. The paper stresses that resorting to protectionist measures does nothing but harm global supply chains and undermines long-term world economic growth.
3: Whether it's about your education, the home you live in, or the items you buy, your money has a story to tell, because every business story is a human story. Global Business.
0: A national high
4: rate of launching their own businesses.
2: In May, the institute launched a project to train an AI-forward deployed engineer, which will work directly with customers to implement, customize, and optimize complex technical systems in fields including manufacturing, finance, and medical industry. In addition, many AI training sessions are now available around the city, reflecting the city's soaring interest in nurturing AI trainers. This emerging profession, officially recognized as AI trainer in China's occupational catalog, has been listed as an occupation in short supply in Shanghai. As AI transforms industries, these trainers act as translators between humans and machines, ensuring AI systems understand real-world needs. It welcomes those who has no computer science background, and qualified trainers are likely to serve as guardians in AI product deployment, overseeing data annotation, model optimization, and quality control.
4: Previously, I focused more on the traditional internet industry, but now I'm pivoting toward AI. This not only gives me more opportunities to develop in the AI industry, but more importantly, AI can greatly enhance my current skills and business operations.
5: The AI industry itself is developing extremely fast. It evolves every single day. So, such short, intensive, and agile core self is developing extremely fast. It evolves every single day. So, such short, intensive, and agile courses can make use of trainees' personal time and align more closely with their actual usage needs.
2: In 2025, Shanghai recorded 16,300 participants for AI training, with 10,900 graduating. And the number is expected to grow as local policies for reducing training costs via subsidies are available to incentivize participation. Li Shuren, SMG International for CGTN, Shanghai.
0: Moving on to China's AI job markets, according to recruitment plans.

0: of demand in science for scientists and engineers. But the demand is really growing for a kind of a general AI expertise, not so much in terms of particular credentials or particular degrees, but really kind of understanding. So one of the things that we recognize and recommend is to really kind of make sure that there is a mainstreaming of AI competencies, even among those workers who are already have some experience. And then obviously young graduates need to kind of really get up to speed in terms of these skills. But it's not so much about having a title as an AI engineer, it's really having the expertise using these tools and being able between those who look for jobs and those who are kind of have vacancies available. So three policy advice that we usually give. One is, importantly, especially for young people, is work-based learning at scale. So apprenticeship systems are really key for that. The second one is a much more modular way of providing credentials, so micro-credentials in particular for people who have skills that are built up in the labor market but are not being recognized. And then third advice is real-time labor market intelligence, so that we don't have to wait every few years before we get a new round of information. Because the labor market is so changing so fast, it's really important that both employers and employees, and particularly people who are looking for jobs, understand what is available for them.
1: You mentioned the AI economy is growing so fast that demand is growing with it. How should countries and cities respond to this widening talent gap between supply and demand?
0: I think it's important to recognize.
1: The fireworks at nighttime are insane. Check it out.
2: What started as a Song Dynasty themed park 23 years
0: for scientists and engineers, but the demand is really growing for a kind of a general AI expertise, not so much in terms of particular credentials or particular degrees, but really kind of understanding. So one of the things that we recognize and recommend is to really kind of make sure that there is a mainstreaming of AI competencies, even among those workers who are already have some experience. And then obviously young graduates need to kind of really get up to speed in terms of these skills. But it's not so much about having a title as an AI engineer, it's really having the expertise using these tools and being able to apply them at the workplace that is relevant.
1: Eckhard Ernst, really appreciate your analysis.
3: Money, and can exchange it for some goods and prizes. Let's see what I can get. Now, with my hard-earned magic money, as you can see, I've been very successful in this world. You can use this cash to play some games with the characters.
2: Not all the performers are local or indeed Chinese. The park has hired performers are local or indeed Chinese. The park has hired more than 2,000 performers, 200 of which are foreigners. All the way from Ghana, Okaib Nafizi, who goes by the name Xiao Fei Fei in Wan Cui Shan, has been putting his copious charisma and excellent language skills on show for more than a decade.
4: My work here is like entertain the people, have a good time with them, because my life and my choice is to make people happy. Before, maybe like 20 years ago or some years ago, many foreigners haven't been here. Where we want to go is like America, German, Australia. From beginning, I came here 2015. But now, when they see you, they feel normal. We are now like a friend, just to come and have a video with me. A photo to take a day, maybe like 900, 2000.
2: For 100 RMB or 15 US dollars with change, you get a 3 days pass at Wan Cui Shan. Children aged 6 to 18 get half price. Not long ago, it was just 80 RMB, and the affordability strategy seems to be working.
5: 40% of the visitors are from within Hunan province. 60% are outside of Hunan. 65% of the visitors are between 18 to 35 years old. Females account for the bigger half. With China's visa-free policy, the number of foreign visitors surged from a few thousands per year to somewhere between 30,000 to 40,000 in 2025.
2: Wan Cui Shan's annual revenue had been stabilizing around 80 million yuan from 2019 to 2022. The social media marketing has seen a recent surge, according to Wan Cui Shan's 2025 annual report.

0: total revenue hit 1.27 billion yuan, a record high, up 136.5% year-on-year, a 15-fold increase from 3 years ago. Ticket sales hit 790 million yuan, or 62.2% of total revenue. Park visits exceeded 24.5 million, up 146.5%, in part thanks to the three-day unlimited entry ticketing strategy.
1: Wow, dude, that is so cool. But check out Chime Long Ocean Kingdom. You can easily spend like 2 days over there.
2: Welcome to Chime Long Ocean Kingdom. Last year, 12.5 million visitors walked through these gates, beating out Universal Hollywood and Tokyo Disney. No Harry Potter, no Avengers, and no Mickey Mouse. So how did they do it?
1: This is the overview of the Hengqin Chime Long theme park here. Over there, you can see that is Macau. Hong Kong is also nearby, so people from all over the world can have a good time here.
2: This is Hengqin Island, southern China's Guangdong province, sandwiched between Hong Kong and Macau, right in the heart of China's Greater Bay Area. This is where many young, affluent visitors looking for cultural tourism with a premium touch. Okay, move on from the map. I'm here for the locals. And by locals, I mean this guy.
1: These are the

0: Living in tiny pools, Chime Long has pivoted to animal protection and interactive learning. So when I'm feeding these adorable sea potatoes, a piece pivoted to animal protection and interactive learning. So when I'm feeding these adorable sea potatoes a piece of lettuce, I'm not just a sightseeing, I'm learning biology from the source. The park partnered with the Chinese Academy of Sciences and built 15 research centers right on site. After being emotionally and physically overwhelmed, obviously, next is lunch.
1: So here's the thing, they don't just want your ticket money, they actually want you to eat here, to shop here, to sleep here. It's a whole immersive experience over there. But the only difference is that you get to eat beside the world's largest aquarium over there.
0: This is their one-stop destination package. They built a 48-hour bubble for around $200. You sleep here, eat here, and stare at the killer whales here. The layout is designed so you never have a reason to leave or stop spending.
1: Guys, I have to say, the firework at Chime Long is just another level.
0: And it works. I'm hooked. I can't forget the experience, and I really want to return.
2: Can't wait for the next stop. And on that note, that is it for Global Business. Thank you very much for your company. I'm Lincoln Humphries in Beijing. We'll see you next time. Goodbye for now.
3: Coral reefs are like a tropical rainforest with a wealth of resources in the ocean. They provide humans with 8 million tons of fish every year. In the next four decades, the coral reefs on Earth will face the worst crisis ever in hundreds of millions of years. I'm Shen Ting, your host and voice of the South China Sea. What will happen to Earth if all marine resources are drying up? The following program is presented by the Voice of the South China Sea and CGTN Radio. Up next is The World Today.

Now the news. I'm Shane Bigham. President Xi Jinping says China stands ready to work with Slovakia to foster a strategic partnership featuring mutual respect, trust, and resilience. He made the remarks in Beijing during talks with Slovak President Peter Pellegrini, who's on a state visit to China. President Xi called on the two countries to consolidate strategic mutual trust, deepen cooperation, enhance people-to-people bonds, and carry forward the long-standing friendship. He suggested the two sides safeguard international fairness and justice and work together to improve global governance. President Pellegrini

0: world under the theme GDI at 5 years, joining hands for the brighter future of sustainable development. Noting more than 130 countries and international organizations now support the initiative, Chinese Foreign Minister Wang Yi reaffirmed China's commitment to advancing the GDI. The participants agreed the initiative has played an increasingly important role in promoting the narrowing of the development gap between the North and the South and facilitating the modernization of the Global South.
1: The Ministry of Commerce says China's AI-related exports surged in the first half of the year, emerging as a new hallmark of the country's foreign trade. Industrial robot exports jumped 18.6%, while 3D printers were up by over 100% from a year earlier. The ministry attributed the robust growth to solid industrial strength and sustained innovation. It said the country's complete industrial chain, massive domestic market, continuous innovation, and open international cooperation have collectively driven the export surge. The ministry says it'll continue to support industries and enterprises in their deep integration into global industrial and supply chains. China-Europe freight trains have made more than 138,000 trips and transported goods of over $520 billion over a 10-year period. The train service has helped to cut the full journey from the Chinese city of Xi'an to the German city of Duisburg to as short as 11 days. As a flagship project of the Belt and Road Initiative, the China-Europe freight train service has established a logistics network across Eurasia. Japan's reported an explosion at a mall in Kumamoto Prefecture after a powerful earthquake struck the region on Tuesday afternoon. The National Police Agency said people believed to be employees of the mall could not be contacted after the explosion at the shopping complex in Kashima. NHK reported that authorities have information indicating that between 20 and 30 employees remain unreachable. Police and firefighters are checking whether the missing employees are trapped inside the damaged building. Most customers had safely evacuated the building following the explosion. Others have been reported missing in the southwestern prefecture following the 7.1 earthquake. The water level of the Danube River in Budapest fell to a record low of 31 centimeters on Tuesday. The reading surpasses the previous record of 33 centimeters in October of 2018. A prolonged drought continues to affect much of the region. The exceptionally low water level has exposed parts of the riverbed that are normally submerged, revealing a number of wartime relics and archaeological findings. Weather forecasts indicate that Hungary can expect another heat wave in the coming weeks. Combined with the ongoing lack of rainfall, it could reduce the Danube to an even lower water level. Researchers in Australia have launched a major upgrade to an online platform that allows scientists to track the health of reefs inside marine protected areas. The major upgrade to the immersive Reef Life Explorer platform allows users to explore decades of ecological changes across protected reefs in Australia and worldwide. The upgrade brings together one of the world's largest collections of independent underwater reef monitoring data into a single interactive tool. The French Football Federation has appointed Zinedine Zidane as head coach of the France national team. The 54-year-old former captain succeeds Didier Deschamps, who revealed last year that he'd stepped down after 14 years in charge. Zidane has signed a contract through the 2030 World Cup. That's the news. I'm Shane Bigham.
2: 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We keep you informed and inspired.
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4: Slovak president is in Beijing, was driving closer cooperation between the two sides. China's AI, robotics, and innovative medicines emerge as new growth engines. Are they China's next economic powerhouse? China releases position paper on the so-called excess capacity issue. Is overcapacity a real economic concern or just a political manipulation? Hello and welcome to Road Today. I'm Guanna in Beijing. To listen to this episode again or to catch up on previous episodes, you can download our podcast by searching Road Today. Our top story. President Xi Jinping says China stands ready to work with Slovakia to foster a strategic partnership featuring mutual respect, trust, and resilience. He made remarks

0: Prime Minister Fico when he visited China.
1: China's AI, robotics, and innovative...
0: President visiting China, I think he wants to actually make the list longer. You know, it's not just a frame...
1: China releases position paper on the so-called excess capacity issue. Is overcapacity a real economic concern or just a political manipulation? Hello and welcome to Road Today. I'm Ge Anna in Beijing. To listen to this episode again or to catch up on previous episodes, you can download our podcast by searching Road Today. Our top story. President Xi Jinping says China stands ready to work with Slovakia to foster a strategic partnership featuring mutual respect, trust, and resilience. He made remarks in Beijing during talks with Slovak President Peter Pellegrini, who is on state visit to China. The Chinese president called on both sides to uphold international fairness and justice.
0: While that he wants to elevate the economy in many fronts, especially the high technology, to welcome this new round of the technology revolution, like the renewable energy, AI, robot, and aviation and aerospace. So I think they want to elevate the cooperation between the two countries from the traditional trade partner to a,
1: Belt and Road Research Center at Minzu University of China. Thanks for joining us, Professor.
0: Thank you.
1: Professor, this is President Pellegrini's first visit to China since taking office, and it comes only a year after China and Slovakia upgraded their ties to a strategic partnership. So what does this face-to-face meeting tell us about where the relationship is heading, and what are both countries hoping to achieve this time?
0: I think where the relationship been heading, I think we can conclude that in three words. Number one is wider. I think in 2024, Prime Minister Fico, when he visited China, actually we have achieved this strategic partnership. And now the president visiting China, I think he wants to actually make the list longer, as well in the whole European Union. And I think we would like to have more of the contents approach project to fill all this, MUL. And also, I think it's deeper. The deeper means it's not actually been limited to the traditional, commerce and trade express to enter a European Union. And also, they're facing lots of pressure, but also opportunity to upgrade their traditional economy. For example, they used to rely heavily on the traditional automobile making industry, and they want to upgrade the whole economy, towards this new era. For example, like green energy, like the EV. So that's the reason why they want to take this opportunity to work this out with China together. And last but not least, when they've been working with China, it's not just working, dot to dot with China. It actually means they get access to another platform like the Shanghai Cooperation Organization and the BRICS, framework, and all that kind of the bigger market are awaiting for the Slovakia. So instead of having a role in the European Union, they actually can see and having a larger role in the wider market and a wider platform internationally.
1: Mm-hmm. Professor, building on that, this time both the leaders put a lot of emphasis on AI, robotics, clean energy, and the digital economy. Compared with traditional trade, how could these new sectors become the next growth engine for both China and Slovakia?
0: Oh, yes. I think this is a very good growth point for both China and Slovakia. I think it can build a synergy. For Slovakia, I think Slovakia actually are very industrialized country, ever since very, very long ago, even, before the First World War, Slovakia is already, the giant of industrialization in the Europe. But I think there is a shortage, that is the energy source. They are not very rich in the petroleum, oil and gas, so they rely on the coal, which is not very clean and low efficient. So I think the renewable energy technology can actually help them to upgrade their traditional supply chain to a very large step. And so they want Chinese solar, wind, and all this kind of manufacturing. And also itself can be a good job market. And secondly, Slovakia is a country with limited population, well, compared to China. Mm-hmm. So I think robot and AI can actually help this traditional industrial giant to keep their forces and to keep their competitiveness in the Industrial 4.0 era. That's a reason why when Prime Minister Fico visited China, he actually are very interested in the Middle East. When they've been working with China, it's not just working, you know, dot to dot with China. It actually means they get access to another

0: another platform like the Shanghai Cooperation Organization and the BRICS, you know, framework, and all that kind of the bigger market are awaiting for the Slovakia. So instead of having a role in the European Union, they actually can see and having a larger role in the wider market and a wider platform internationally.
1: Professor, building on
0: Chinese market, Chinese product to go to the market of the European Union. And meanwhile, they're very good at Slovakia are very good at, you know, traditional supply chain. They have very rich deposit in technology, in human resources, engineers. So actually, this is a very good marriage. So we're not talking about, you know, who is the sponsor, who is the taker. We're talking about two good partners can build the cake bigger together.
1: Professor, we've noticed that more and more European countries, including Slovakia, are no longer just talking about trade. They are talking about AI, digital economy, robotics, those cutting-edge areas. And Slovakia has even expressed support for China's approach to global AI governance. So why are countries like Slovakia choosing to work more closely with China in these cutting-edge industries, despite all the talks about de-risking and technology restrictions elsewhere?
0: Oh, yes. I think this is actually a very interesting fact, isn't it? Slovakia is a builder, like Germany, like South Korea. So you will find out the truth, even though in many Western countries, they're saying, okay, China is blocking our way, China is a challenge. But all these builders, you know, the country which I just mentioned, they are actually against this kind of idea. South Korea has been working with China very closely. Germany actually vetoed all those kind of the motion in the Brussels, which is have to, you know, put sanctions on China. Slovakia is the same. Why? It's because we are builders. We belong to one supply chain, especially maybe, I'll give you an example like the automobile industries. This industry is globalized. So if they are jumping into the bandwagon with some other Western country to say, okay, we're going to decouple with China. So I think the first damage will be taken by Slovakia or Germany or South Korea themselves because they understand China is the largest.

0: Bridge. So we're not talking about, you know, who is a sponsor, who is the taker. We're talking about two good partners can build the cake bigger together.
1: Professor, we've noticed that more and more European countries, including Slovakia, are no longer just talking about trade. They are talking about AI, digital economy, robotics, those cutting edge areas. And Slovakia has even expressed support for China's approach to...
0: Though it's a member in the EU, but actually they don't want to lose their independence in sovereignty, in diplomacy. They have their people to feed. They want to achieve their ambition in modernization. China actually proposed this multilateral world, you know, human community with shared future. And that is within also the idea of Slovakia. So I think by judging all this fact, Slovakia chose a middle way. They're not anti-Europe, anti-America. Also, they're not anti-China. They just want to work with, you know, the good force in a supply chain. They just want to have the market, and also they want to provide a good livelihood for their own people.
1: Professor, we know China and the EU still have disagreements, but Slovakia has openly said it's willing to help encourage more dialogue between the two sides. Do you see Slovakia becoming something of a bridge between China and the rest of Europe?
0: Oh, yes. I think Slovakia is a very sizable country in the EU. So actually, he will serve, or it can serve as a very important, you know, connection between China and EU. And I think through Slovakia's angle, you know, more of the, you know, parliament members, you know, or important politicians can actually understand why EU and China can work together. And we share a lot of visions. We share a lot of benefit. I think maybe they cannot hear it from China, or they don't understand Chinese angle. But I think Slovakia can actually help them to understand better through their own angle. And I think, secondly, more

0: actually make it work and why China can help to solve out a lot of the problems right now are prevailing in the European Union. So I think this is actually can help to solve out a lot of the problems right now are prevailing in the European Union. So I think this is actually can be more persuasive than any kinds of the talk shop. You know, sometimes, you know, European Union actually has been, you know, learned or bought a lot of the Western narratives. They say, okay, this idea is good, that idea is good. But the only result I think the European Union are seeing are a splitting world, a splitting society, conflicts, a slower economy, higher inflations. So those ideas not working. So I think maybe it is some, you know, smart idea to give Chinese idea and Chinese supply chain a little bit trust and see what can happen. And Slovakia is going to prove that.
1: Mm-hmm. Thanks, Professor, for those insightful analysis. That was Professor Qu Qiang, Fellow of the Belt and Road Research Center at Minzu University of China. Coming up, China's AI, robotics, and innovative medicine emerge as new growth engines. This is Road Today. Stay tuned.
2: Hello, I'm Yan Liang, Kramer Chair Professor

0: $30 million in the first half of the year. Innovative drug licensing deals totaled around $110 billion in the same period, highlighting China's shift from exporting manufactured goods to exporting technology and innovation. So what's driving this transformation, and could these industries redefine China's place in the global economy? For more on this, my colleague Zhao Yang spoke with Li Lun, an assistant professor of economics at Peking University.
1: So, Professor Li Lun, China is fostering a new batch of core strategic industries, artificial intelligence, robotics, and innovative drugs, which is called the New Three. So, why are they grouped together as China's next strategic industries? And how different are they from the previous New Three industries?
2: I think they're grouped together because all of these new core strategic industries, as you mentioned, are knowledge-intensive industries with very strong spillover effects. Because, for example, when we talk about artificial intelligence, AI can raise productivity, not just in the computer science sector, but also in almost every sector in the society. And robots basically is going to bring the artificial intelligence into the physical economy, into the physical world. And innovative drugs and innovative medicine, basically, they're able to convert advances in AI, also in biology, chemistry, and data science into actual improvements in health. So they also have a very similar competitive edge. So based on sustainable R&D investment and also a highly skilled talent pool, establishment of intellectual property, a lot of data accumulation, I think these are some of the common factors or the common components of these new three industries. And compared with the previous new three industries, including the electric vehicles, lithium batteries, and solar panels, the previous generation of these new three was primarily about electrification and green transformation, about manufacturing. But the next new three, I think they represent something different. They're more knowledge-intensive industries. They demonstrate the China's ability to manufacture not just advanced green products at scale, but also test whether China can consistently generate and also commercialize and also globalize some of these knowledge, whether it's in AI, whether it's in medicine, or whether it's in robotics.
1: So is this simply another industrial upgrade, or does it represent a fundamentally different stages of China's economic development?
2: Yeah, it's definitely an industrial upgrade, but I do think, as you mentioned, it represents a deeper structural change of China's industrial structure. I think earlier upgrading of China's manufacturing is largely meaning from labor-intensive production to more capital-intensive or more technologically sophisticated manufacturing. I think the present transition is more involving converting the whole process, the whole ecosystem of research, patents, algorithm, data, and also scientific knowledge directly into commercialization. So I think we can identify between different forms of so-called intelligence or knowledge exports. So for example, in the previous generation, we could export software or sensors and so on and so forth. But in the future, we could directly export our big models, the model APIs, cloud services, intelligent agents, and also in the future, we could also export, for example, actual products, for example, a drug molecule, a treatment platform that's directly licensed to multinational pharmaceutical company, for example, if we talk about the new drugs. So I think this shift is already appearing in a lot of data. And also, I think it's not just a replacement or substitute of current advanced manufacturing. It's basically upgrading while keeping our competitive advantage, but also able to connect research, connect our data, software, and also large scale manufacturing in one streamlined commercialization process.
1: And as we know, Chinese AI model

It's actually, you know, the smallest billing unit of the large language models. It directly measures how much model was used, how much actual model consumption was used, whether by a human or by a AI agent. So I think the metric, some people say, you know, we should interpret the metric carefully because, you know, some AI agents use these, you know, tokens repetitively and also consume a lot of tokens. But I do think the penetration of AI agent alone, it also says something about the adoption of AI in the economy. And I think China's advantage in these large language models is definitely in its open source and cost-efficient models. Chinese developers have made multiple very capable models available at relatively low cost, usually a fraction of the cost compared with ChatGPT and cloud. And also they have a very great flexibility and the ability to deploy, whether in China and also abroad. So this is very attractive to companies who want to customize their models and also protect their sensitive data, for example, for domestically operating companies in China.

0: AI model for enterprise agents. You know, a lot of Chinese models make PowerPoints much more capable than, you know, the ChatGPT or Claude. So I do think overall high token usage, it doesn't really prove directly that China has won the AI race or it's leading the AI race, but it does show that Chinese models have really leading the application stage of this AI competition.
1: And China has become one of the world's largest robotics manufacturers, with exports reaching more than 140 countries in the first half of this year. So what do you see as the key drivers behind the rapid rise of China's robotics industry?
0: Yeah, we can directly see, for example, the scale of domestic demand in the robotic, in the industrial robots. For example, in 2024, already China has installed close to 300,000 industrial robots, which is more than half of the global total. And so I think we have a market, whether when we talk about industrial robots or, you know, humanoid robots, this market alone is going to allow producers to

There's also a lot of competitive advantage in terms of, the AI models for coding assistance, AI model for enterprise agents. They're also learning. They're also improving their research and development. And after, for example, the increase in robot installations in a lot of production lines, these suppliers also learn.

I think you know, the global pharmaceutical companies, they're being a little bit challenged, or also provided being a little bit challenged, or also provided opportunity when it comes to AI, because certain medicines is expected to be produced over the next few years. And also, I think when it comes to you know, the development of these drugs. A

opinion, The World Today is one of the best China radio programs. In The World Today, we can get the best news and analysis in what is happening now in the world. So please, come to join us.

0: I think that Beijing is trying to deliver a message to the world that what we are looking at the issues of so-called the overcapacities and whether it is so based on this kind of abilities, I think that China is coping with our trading partners to get the, you know, the win-win situation. Both of us are benefiting from this trade, and we both of us are really want to elaborate or trying to strengthen the trade relations between us.
1: One of the central arguments in the paper is that industrial capacity should ultimately be judged by the global market rather than by individual governments. What does this mean, in your opinion? And is there any market evidence for the Western accusations?
0: Well, I don't think that they have some evidence, but they are trying to accuse China of being, so imbalanced in the manufacturing and the supply. I think that is definitely what we can see from certain countries or just the small parts of these countries. They argue these kind of arguments to China because that they are suffering from the abilities to supply the world with those products. So in my understanding, I would say that we need to say that world trade

life. Because before, EAC already made like saying they are trying to reach this integration, especially monetary one, to reach a single currency among all those member countries, saying by the time 2024. But then by 2024, and then they couldn't. So that's why they postponed, saying maybe need a longer time all the way to 2031. Even though you think you have several years to go,

Al-Shabaab, we all know this is quite famous terrorist group, now working quite actively, not only in south of Somalia and also goes to Kenya, even Uganda, to expand their terrorist activity. So this is also a big issue, influence those foreign FDI coming to Somalia to do the investment. Mm-hmm. And not mention other like South Sudan, also still after, this is the youngest country in Africa continent, got independence, country in Africa continent, got independence in the year 2011. But after independence, quickly fell into the civil war between the two, you know, fighting the group, even though now getting back

0: after easy, this way going forward.
1: Mm-hmm.
0: Currency. So this is a follow. The
1: observations. That was Dr. He Wenping, Senior Research Fellow at Chinese Academy of Social Sciences.

0: infrastructure strategic targets while fighting on the ground will continue. I think the idea is potentially easier to negotiate because it addresses one of the most damaging aspects of this war, the attacks on the dual use and civilian infrastructure, but it also doesn't immediately require agreement on the front lines. This is, you know, the core of the idea. The timing, as you say, is also significant. It reflects the, you know, growing recognition from both sides that a comprehensive peace agreement is still out of reach, and the diplomats are looking for more limited confidence-building measures that could eventually create momentum for broader negotiations. Another part of the timing is that the Ukraine is right now on the up of the momentum, striking the economic logistics and fuel depots of Russia, which creates a bigger impact in summertime. But closer to wintertime, the reciprocal attacks by Russia may cripple the energy infrastructure of Ukraine that doesn't want to see the same winter during the war as it had previous and this year, you know, 25-26. So this is also impacting the negotiations.
1: Speaking about that, some officials believe that pressure on the Russian economy from Ukraine drone and missile strikes could soften Putin's position. How much leverage do these kind of strikes actually give Kiev at the negotiating table?
0: Well, you know, this strike certainly creates enough increased pressure, but they should also not be overstated. Ukraine certainly demonstrated that it can reach deep inside Russia. It can disrupt fuel production, some logistics, and even parts of the defense industry. And that imposes economic costs and also forces Moscow to devote more resources to homeland defense. However, I think these attacks alone are unlikely to change the Kremlin's core political objectives. The real value is that they complicate Russia's war effort and strengthen Ukraine's bargaining positions by showing that the cost of continuing the war are going to rise for both sides. So they provide leverage, but I don't think they are enough by themselves to force a political settlement. Russia's president have showed that consistently, that he is not willing to change his mind just because of this increased costs.
1: Recently, we also see that Putin signed a decree expanding Russia's armed forces to over 2.4 million personnel. So what's the rationale behind it, in your opinion?
0: I think it's very trivial. The decision like that reflects that Russia's expectation remains that there's going to be a long-term confrontation rather than a short end to the war or some kind of shortened war. Expanding the armed forces, you know, it serves several purposes. It allows Russia to sustain offensive operations in Ukraine, make it possible to rotate troops more effectively, maybe strengthening its borders, you know, because they have drawn resources out of the border defense. And even prepare for what Moscow increasingly describes as, you know, this prolonged strategic competition with NATO. It also sends, I think, a political message. The Kremlin wants to demonstrate both domestically and internationally that it has the resources and determination to continue the conflict if necessary. Yeah, in other words, this is as much as about long-term strategic signaling as it about immediate military needs. This expansion is not some kind of a tactical advantageous step for Russia. It's more of increasing the military to the point where it can effectively, first of all, rotate troops, strengthen the border defense. But at the same time, it is signaling politically that Russia has an ability to keep sustaining an increased armed forces in order to be able to deter the perceived threat from NATO. Because we are not only talking about the tactical situation that has in Ukraine, but also about the more general opposition towards NATO expansion and towards NATO as an alliance. We're talking about the situation in 10 years, because this increase in the

0: from China Media Group， 让步。
1: Now the news. I'm Tian Lu. President Xi Jinping says China stands ready to work with Slovakia to foster a strategic partnership featuring mutual respect, trust, and resilience. He made the remarks in Beijing during talks with Slovak President Peter Pellegrini, who is on a state visit to China. President Xi called on two countries to consolidate strategic mutual trust, deepen cooperation, enhance people-to-people bonds, and carry forward the long-standing friendship.He suggested the two sides safeguard international fairness and justice and work together to improve global governance. President Pellegrini said Slovakia values its strategic partnership with China. He said Slovakia seeks to expand cooperation in economy and trade, AI, new energy and other sectors to deliver more benefits to both nations.China has hosted the high-level meeting on the Global Development Initiative, bringing together

0: Ebola outbreak infected 20 people and killed two. The country's health minister says years of experience have helped Uganda contain outbreaks quickly and limit community spread. The latest outbreak was linked to neighboring Democratic Republic of Congo, where more than 3,200 Ebola cases have been confirmed. The World Health Organization says the epidemic is the fastest spreading on record, and massive domestic market, continuous innovation, and open international cooperation have collectively driven the export surge. The ministry says it will continue to support industries and enterprises in their deep integration into global industrial and supply chains. Japan has reported an explosion at a mall in Kumamoto Prefecture after a powerful earthquake struck the region on Tuesday afternoon. The National Police Agency said people believed to be employees of the mall could not be contacted after the explosion at the shopping complex in Kashima. NHK reported that authorities have information indicating that between 20 and 30 employees remain unreachable. Police and firefighters are checking whether the missing employees are trapped inside the damaged the building. Most customers had safely evacuated the building following the explosion. Others have been reported missing in the southwestern prefecture following the 7.1 earthquake. An Iranian military spokesperson has warned that any country or company accepting compensation from Iran's frozen assets under a proposal by US President Donald Trump would face consequences. The warning followed Trump's suggestion that vessels damaged during the recent conflict with Iran be compensated using Iranian assets frozen overseas. The spokesperson said the damage was caused by insecurity created by the US military and the use of what he called an elite.
1: First, enjoy Chapter 17, titled An Experiment in Constitutionism.
2: Chapter 17, An Experiment in Constitutionalism. During the warlord regime, one evening, the Soviet ambassador at Peking gave a banquet at the embassy to leading men of the city. About 60 people were present. When the roast suckling pigs were passed round the table, some of the guests looked at the steaming roast and burst into subdued giggles, while out of the corners of their eyes they glanced at the president and vice president of the National Assembly, who were among the guests. The contagious giggles spread until the whole table caught them, except the two officials, who pulled long faces but remained calm. Finally, I saw somebody whisper in the ears of the Soviet ambassador, and he too succumbed to the contagion. The story was this. In the old days, when the Dutch Indies needed labor, owners of rubber plantations and mines resorted to getting laborers from China by fraudulent means. By painting a rosy picture of the prospects and offering a sum of money, labor agencies in China enticed workers to cross the sea to the islands and there sold them to the development companies with or without the knowledge of the human goods. These unfortunate people were called pigs because they had been sold for money like the meanest livestock. During the early years of the Republic, the irregular practices of certain members of the National Assembly became so notorious and contemptible that people reminiscently called them pigs, since they were willing to sell themselves to the highest bidder. The great majority of members were upright men, but they were unorganized and therefore powerless to check their fellow members. They, too, were so unfortunate as to be tagged with the epithet. When bad men combine, the good must associate. If they do not, it is their own fault, and they have only themselves to blame. The idea of a written constitution for China had been introduced from America. The Constitution of the United States was an embodiment of ideas and beliefs of the American people and grew out of the life of the people. The Constitution of China was a copy of imported ideas, adopted according to the fancy of those who drafted the document and alien to the habits and ideas of the Chinese. During the imperial regime, in the last few years before the revolution, the provincial assemblies representing the gentry class achieved credible results because their main interests were more or less the same, and there was leadership in that class.

The imperial governor of the province had enough prestige to serve as a check to the assembly. Little or no political squabbling went on in the assembly to obscure the larger issues. The bills passed were generally for the welfare of the people of the province. Little or no corruption was known. In 1912, when Dr. Sun Yat-sen was provisional president of the Republic at Nanjing, the National Assembly showed healthy signs of becoming a modern parliament, for its members represented revolutionary interests, and there were revolutionary leaders to guide it. Dr. Sun's prestige as chief executive was high. But when the assembly came under Yuan Shikai, trouble began to brew. This autocratic and reactionary president was hated by the revolutionary leaders, and the president hated them in turn. With a strong army in his hands, he resorted to intimidation, thus setting a very bad precedent for future development of the legislative body. To illustrate the ludicrously bad effect of this technique on the morale of the members, I may relate here an incident which occurred during Yuan's election to the presidency. Photographers covered the event. In those days, indoor picture taking involved the use of flashlight powder, which exploded noisily with a dazzling light. On this occasion, taking it for a bomb explosion, people ran wildly for safety. One member ducked under a table, shouting, "I voted for Yuan Shikai!" Quite a few lost their slippers, Chinese masculine footgear is comfortably loose, and were obliged to look for them after the scare was over. The episode ended with the impeachment of the Secretary General for allowing photographers to frighten the assembly by a bomb. Under Yuan's presidency, the activity of the half-dozen political parties degenerated into mere political squabbling. Party and personal feelings ran high. The assembly, discredited in the eyes of the people, was finally washed away in the tides of Yuan's maneuvers for a monarchy and the restoration movement of Zhang Xun. These movements failed, however, and the National Assembly was restored. Political power was now divided among the military governors of the provinces, the shadowy central government in Peking having neither prestige nor power to control the assembly. Through corruption, Cao Kun, a northern warlord, got himself elected president, and the prestige of the national legislative body sank rapidly as subsequent developments led ever downward to new lows of political integrity. Quite a number of representatives were elected through corruption. Gu Hongming, a well-known cynical scholar of international fame, told me that during an election, he got $800 from a man who bought his vote. He took the money but did not go to the polls. Instead, he went to Tianjin and spent all the money there. Later, at an international party in the Grand Hotel de Began, Gu got hold of the man and, pointing to him, said to the gathering, "This man wanted to buy me for $800. Gentlemen, do you think Gu Hongming is so cheap?" When undesirable elements came into the assembly in this manner, even though the number was not large, they naturally made it look like an auction house, representation being sold to the highest bidder. The students of Peking now directed their attack upon the House of Corruptions. One afternoon, several thousand boys and girls surrounded the assembly and demanded that a certain bill concerning educational measures be deleted from the agenda. There was a clash between the police on duty there and the student body. Some of the students became so incensed that a few days later they smuggled in 3 bombs from Tianjin intended for the assembly. They were persuaded not to carry out this violence and the bombs were taken outside the city and thrown into a river. A few weeks later, a fisherman caught one of them and shook it in his hands to find out what was inside. Bang! The bomb went off and carried with it the hands and head of the inquisitive fisherman.
Police assumed that it had been dropped there in the days of the revolution, and no investigation was made. Conflicts between the assembly and the students continued. The assembly members tried at first to assert their right as representatives of the people. The students retorted, calling them by their now familiar contemptible name. The assembly tried to impeach the chancellor of the National University of Peking. The students retaliated by staging mass demonstrations in which flags bearing the likeness of a pig streamed in the air amid threats to smash the assembly. Finally, the assembly, conscious of its weakness, declared a truce by letting the universities and students alone. Gu Hongming, whose cynical views made him contemptuous of students and representatives alike, said to me one day, "You believe in democracy, but to me, it is demo-crazy." If an institution is hated by the public, it may still have some grounds to exist. But when it is sniffed and mocked at, even though for the acts of a mere minority,

government in China. At length, some of the warlords snatched the opportunity to brush it aside as a scrap of paper. The story of constitutionalism in the days of the warlords had, of course, two sides to it. On the one hand, the warlords wrecked it by intimidation through force and by corruption with money. They had no prestige, no principle, and no policy by which to guide a democratic body. After Yuan Shikai, the power of the central government was a political shadow, the real power being divided among the provinces by the warring rulers who set themselves above the law. What they knew was the military strength of their feudal armies. The central government was not in the position to have any principle or policy. Fundamentally, it was worthy neither of support nor of opposition. On the other hand, most members of the assembly were little concerned with national interests. Their preoccupations were either provincial or local, or, still worse, personal. National interests they conceived only vaguely, and they themselves were therefore not in the position to have any coherent guiding principles or policy on national issues. Consequently, no leadership was possible except in matters of local or personal interest. The Chinese people loved freedom, but were inexperienced in organized democracy, in other words, in constitutionalism. They did not see the importance of it. For China to follow the constitutional pattern of the West without its background was to hitch China's wagon to the Western Star. It was small wonder that the experiment failed miserably. With this failure before his eyes, Dr. Sun Yat-sen devised a system of tutelary government as a stepping stone to constitutional government in his plan for an organized democracy for China. According to this scheme, the period of national unification was to be followed by what might be called government in a state of tutelage, i.e., government by the Kuomintang, as a transition to the full-fledged constitutional form. And when the Kuomintang came to power in 1927, the tutelary government at Nanjing was indeed meant to offset the bad effects of the corrupt National Assembly, which had become a headache to the entire country. During the next 10 years, the Nationalist Party, under the leadership of Generalissimo Chiang Kai-shek, dislodged many a local warlord from the provinces and achieved, to a large extent, the unification of the country. The danger to national existence brought upon China by the Japanese militarists further intensified the unification. Unification of the country was a necessary condition to constitutionalism. With respect for the law on the part of governing and governed alike, with the principles laid down by Dr. Sun Yat-sen, and with efficient leadership both in the government and in the National Assembly, China will be on the road to successful constitutionalism and organized democracy.

The above lines are from a poem by a famous general who was sent to defend China against an The above lines are from a poem by a famous general who was sent to defend China against an invasion of the Tartars in the 12th century. They apply only too truly to the death of Dr. Sun Yat-sen. The great leader had struggled in the cause of revolution for 40 long and strenuous years, and death snatched him away when the nation needed him for its regeneration.In the spring of 1925, he had been for some months in poor health as a result of his untiring work for the country. Having admitted the communists to the Kuomintang, he went one step further, seeing China still a divided house and knowing that strength lay in union. In response to an invitation to the northern generals, he came from Guangzhou to Peking to discuss a plan to unify the country.On his way north, he made a trip to Japan in an effort to convince the Japanese people that a strong and unified China would be beneficial to that country. When he arrived at Tianjin, he fell sick. He was carried from that port to the capital, accompanied by Madame Sun Yat-sen. But he was too ill to discuss plans and could only lie in bed.The doctors of the Peking Union Medical College were at their wits' end.Dr. Hu Shi recommended the Chinese herb doctor. Dr. Sun declined to take the Chinese medicine. He said that as a physician himself, he knew that an herb doctor might sometimes cure a disease where scientific medicine failed. A ship without a compass may reach its destination, he said, while that which has one may not come to port.But I prefer to sail with that scientific instrument. However, he was persistently advised to take the Chinese medicine, and to meet the wishes of his friends, he at length consented. But the ship, without a compass, did not reach port. Dr. Sun was presently transferred from the medical college to the home of Dr. Wellington Gu.The magnificent house, built in the 17th century, had once belonged to a famous beauty, Chen Yuanyuan, wife of General Wu Sangui of the Ming Dynasty, who surrendered to the ethnic Manchus and conducted them inside the Great Wall. So the story goes, in order to rescue the lady from the hands of the bandit leader Li Zicheng.On the morning of March 12, 1925, a telephone call from Ma Su informed me that Dr. Sun was nearing his end. I hastened to his temporary residence. When I entered the chamber, Dr. Sun Yat-sen was beyond speech. A moment earlier, he had muttered, "Peace, struggle, save China." These were his last words.We retired to the reception hall and looked at each other in silence. "Is there any chance for the doctor to recover?" whispered an aged Kuomintang member. All shook their heads, stifling the word upon their lips. Silence gathered and deepened until one could hear it. Minute melted insensibly into minute. Some leaned against the wall, staring blankly at the painted ceiling.Others sank into the comfortable sofas and closed their eyes. A few tiptoed to the chamber and back without a word. Suddenly, everybody in the hall was alert, listening to sobs barely audible from the bedroom. The faint sounds gave way to a chorus of loud cries. The great leader had passed into history. As we entered the death chamber,I saw that Dr. Sun's countenance was serene, as if he were asleep. His son, Sun Ke, was sitting on a bench at the bedside, staring into space like a man of stone. Madame Sun bent over the edge of the bed with her face buried in the soft mattress, shaking with sobs that would break one's heart. Wang Jingwei, standing at the end of the bed, was rocking compulsively, wailing and wiping away his tears with a handkerchief. The elder statesman, Wu Zhihui, stood with his hands clasped behind him and tears welling up in his eyes. As Dr. Sun

body was carried out of the hall covered with a big national flag. Mr. Borodin, the Soviet advisor, said to me sadly that if he could have lived a few years or even a few months longer, things would have been very different. An autopsy made at the medical college proved that cancer of the liver had caused his death.Dr. Swen's body lay in state in one of the former palace halls in Central Park. Every day for a week, at least 20 to 30,000 people came to pay their last respects to their leader. The funeral procession, 4 or 5 miles long, was joined by all the students from elementary schools up to colleges and by teachers, government officials, tradesmen, workers, and farmers.100,000 strong. The casket was placed temporarily in the stone pagoda in Bi Yun Si, the purple cloud temple in the western hills, about 15 miles from Peking. This picturesque pagoda was built centuries ago under Tibetan influence of white marble with a pointed top of gilded bronze. It perches majestically on the south side of Purple Cloud Mountain,surrounded by tall pine trees and overlooking a sea of whispering pines which sound like waves in the spring breeze and scent the air with their fragrance. The sky was serene. Streams wound their way among the moss-grown rocks. The bells in the eaves of the temple chimed melodiously in the wind. Dr. Swen, who had lived a life of science and struggle,now rested in peace amid the beauty of art and nature.

0: Central Park. Every day for a week.
1: 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Read by Tang Daming.
0: Came to pay their last respects to their leader.
1: Read by Tang Daming. And published by the Foreign Language Teaching and Research Press. Some names and terminologies in this book have been updated for contemporary usage. Join us again next time on A Light on Literature for Chapter 19, titled The Anti-Warlord Campaign. I'm Huang Rui. See you next time.

And that was chapter 18 of the book. Before being appointed president of Peking, autobiography written by Chang Menglin, read by Tang Daming, and published by the Foreign Language Teaching and Research Press. Some names and terminologies in this book have been updated for contemporary usage. Join us again next time on A Live the Quiet Village Life of Chang's Childhood, the fast-changing urban life of his teen years, and the impact of his growing awareness of Western thought, as well as the years of studying abroad

0: So this is, have you finished your work summary, right? So 你的this is your 工作 this is work, right? And then we have 总结 right?
1: Yep.
0: This is so work summary, exactly.
1: Work summary. So work summary, 工作总结 it's a thing in the Chinese work environment. I'm not really sure about Western ones because I have not worked in overseas companies.
0: Mm-hmm.
1: But for Chinese companies,工作总结 work summary, it's a thing you would have to write after a major task,
0: mm-hmm.
1: or after a certain period of time, say for half a year, often a year, you would write what you have done, what are some shortcomings, what are some obstacles you have overcome, and what are some future plans or let's say direction you'd like to work ahead.
0: Yeah,
1: so,
0: yeah, yeah.
1: 工作总结, something very important.
0: It sounds like a PMP, like, but it's

0: you ask, eat, finish or not. 吃完了吗? And then, 没有,明天才是截止日期啊,不着急。
1: This is no. The deadline is tomorrow, so there's no hurry. Oh, this person's in a good place. Yeah. So, mayo.
0: Good mood.
1: Yeah. Mayo is like, I don't have or no. 明天, that's tomorrow. 才是, right? This is just.
0: Yes. 才 carries the meaning of just. It's kind of like saying...Why are you asking me now? It is not until tomorrow. That's the deadline. As if there's a lot of time. Anyway, so 才是 carries the meaning of just.
1: Okay.
0: Is.
1: And then 截止日期啊。
0: 截止日期。
1: 日期。
0: Yes, so 截止 actually means stop. So 截 carries the meaning of cut off. 止 carries stop.、And 日期 would be a date.
1: 日期
0: Yes, so the date that
1: stop
0: is
1: date.
0: The stop date that、
1: deadline.
0: Would be the deadline、yeah. Yes, 截止日期
1: then,
0: Yes,、okay 你真是个拖延症患者、
1: This is,、you're such a procrastinator, right?、So, 你真真是 right?、So this is really...Or 你真的真的 is another way of saying this, right?
0: So, 真的would be real. You still need the R here. So, you are、someone. So, you are, you need the R. And here the R is 是. And here 你真是 you really are.
1: Okay. 你真是 really 个拖延症。
0: 拖延症。
1: 拖延炎or 炎?
0: 炎。
1: 炎症。
0: 拖延症 putting together.
1: This is procrastination.、Right?
0: Yes, actually,
1: you are procrastination.
0: 拖延症 is 拖延 here means to procrastinate, and 症 is a disease. It's a symptom, and that is why after that you have 患者
1: 患者 this is like a patient, right?
0: A patient.、So.拖延症患者 altogether would be the procrastinator or the patient who's suffering from the symptom of procrastinate.
1: Oh, you're saying you have an illness.
0: It is a little bit like that.
1: Yeah. Wow.
0: Actually, I think in modern days, people are suffering from different kind of illness. We procrastinate. We do not know what to choose or otherwise known as decidophobia.
1: Decidophobia,
0: we
1: wow.
0: We're antisocial sometimes. We say, you know, we cannot deal with strangers.、
1: These are these like mental sicknesses.
0: Some of them are real sicknesses. Some of them are just...
1: Habits.
0: Or complaints people make about、modern day life. On one hand, I think it's nice. People are taking care of their mental health. They're paying more attention to their feelings rather than just to their bodies. But on the other hand, I think they're just, you know...Some crybabies. We'll、see. We'll、see. But、it's nice to know how to say those
1: You gotta、
0: things.
1: Do that too. Sometimes it's nice to be a crybaby. How do you say crybaby in Chinese?
0: We do not have a saying.
1: Oh, you don't have one?、
0: But we have a saying that 会哭的孩子有奶吃
1: Wow, it was really long.

0: take their time.
1: Yeah, and people say DDL 是第一生产力 so deadline is the major motivation I need. It's kind of like a saying for, especially netizens in China. I think it's a funny thing.
0: It works. I think it works for, earlier I was talking about my fitness, 运动. I think if my goal or my deadline, if I don't have one, then it's easy to take more days off. So maybe that's part of the problem.
1: Yeah. So, about the conversation, do you have any questions?
0: No.
1: You're listening to Takeaway Chinese with myself, Niu Hongyu, and Tony. We would love to hear from you. Send us your thoughts by email to learnchinese@cri.com.cn. Coming up next, let's learn about some tricks that will cure your procrastination. Don't go away, so you will take some Chinese away. Welcome back to Takeaway Chinese. I'm Niu Hongyu with Tony in the studio. So do you have, let's say, an area where you procrastinate the most?
0: An area that I procrastinate the most? Probably reading.
1: Oh yeah, me too.
0: I have a few books and I have a habit that I'm trying to keep where I read a certain amount a day, but that's like the last thing on my list. And at the end of the night when it's like bed, read, I look at both and I'm like, nah, I'm going to bed.
1: Yeah. I understand it. And if you think of the Chinese word, 拖延, it's actually very, very vivid.
0: 拖延.
1: Yeah,
0: this
1: because
0: is procrastinator, right?
1: Yes, because 拖 carries the meaning of drag. It's like you're dragging something because it's really hard, you know, mentally it's too hard. You cannot drag it and walk really fast.
0: Yeah.
1: And 延 means to postpone. So you're dragging it, but then you feel like, no, it's just too hard. I'm going to postpone it. So you procrastinate.
0: Yeah.
1: 拖延. It's a very vivid word. And speaking of 拖延症, procrastination, I think it's people's excuse of blaming it as a disease. It's not my fault. It's a disease I suffer from.
0: Yeah.
1: I just have to postpone
0: it. I have a condition,
1: it.
0: You know.
1: I have a condition.
0: What about you? What's your, what do you procrastinate the most with?
1: I procrastinate learning a new skill.
0: Ooh.
1: I always have the, let's say, motivation to start learning. And
0: yeah.
1: Once I get into it, once I reach the bottleneck, we say 瓶颈. Oh, that's a good one because it's the literal translation of bottleneck. 瓶子, bottle, and 颈 is your neck. So the bottleneck stage, the platform stage, the stage that you stop seeing a real progress. Once, as long as you're working, you see the progress. But there is the stage where you feel like you're stopping.
0: You're not going any further.
1: You're not going any further.
0: When it comes to bodybuilding, it's called you. It's a plateau.
1: Plateau. Oh, I like that.
0: Yeah.
1: So we say 瓶颈期. So the bottleneck stage. Mm. When you reach that stage, I started to procrastinate. It's like you don't see the light.
0: You don't see results.
1: I'm
0: right there with you. I'm looking at my physique and I'm like, man, nothing's happening. I'm killing myself here and working out,
1: yeah,
0: and it's just
1: it's
0: like,
1: so hard.
0: I don't see anything else. And so, yeah, the next time you work out, it doesn't really feel like you're doing things, like you're running in place.
1: Yeah. Mm. And the thing is, it's not that the major tasks are, you know, the monsters that are keeping us being very active. Sometimes I procrastinate at little tasks as well. So, 小事我也会拖延。小事would be small tasks, like doing laundry. Sometimes when I'm home, I'm supposed to start doing laundry right away. It's not that hard. It's just, you know, tiny little things. But I procrastinate till really late at that night that I absolutely have to, and I'll go start doing it. And it's just not fun.
0: No, it's not. It's just I think it's stuff that you just don't want to do anyway. Mainly.
1: Yeah.
0: You save the things that you don't want to do to last, till hopefully you can make up an excuse to not do it at all.
1: It happens. It happens to people. And I think we're not alone. People say that procrastination involves the voluntary delay of an intended task despite expecting to be worse off for doing, explains this professor of the psychology at the University of Sheffield in England. They say you get all kinds of people saying procrastination is good for this or good

for that. But embedded within the definition is no form of procrastination is ever good for you. So procrastinating will not make the job easier. It will not make you feel better when you do it. It is just something.

0: at that night that I absolutely have to, and I'll go start doing it. And it's just not fun.
1: No, it's not. This is just
0: a certain stage of result, a certain stage of a periodic aim of yours.
1: Mm-hmm.
0: So if you, let's say, separate your huge goal into three stages, then you must have reached a certain state at, let's say, stage one. So you take a picture of the stage one and you reward yourself with something you really want. So self-motivating, we say 自我激励, self-激励, motivating. Yes, 自我激励, self-motivating would be something very important. And another thing you touched upon would be 制定计划.
1: 制定计划, 计划 is plan.
0: Yes, 制定计划 would be make up a plan.
1: Mm-hmm.
0: And you have to be a little bit more specific on when to do that thing.
1: Yeah.
0: For example, if you have a habit, 习惯, habit
1: yeah.
0: of working out directly after work. Once you step out of the office, you don't go home, you just directly go to the gym. It helps.
1: Yeah.
0: So 习惯, habit always helps.
1: Right.
0: But the thing or the downside of that is as long as you break the habit once, it's really easy to break it again.
1: Yes, that's right. That's right. Normally my habit is right after I eat dinner, I go straight to the room because I have my own gym in my apartment.
0: Oh, that's good.
1: So, but that's also really hard because we get motivated.
0: It's too easy.
1: Yeah, it's too easy to just be like, I'll make it there gradually and then it doesn't happen. You know. I think another thing is just giving yourself little challenges.
0: Oh, that's good.
1: Yeah. You know, as I mentioned before, I like to make a daily list of things that I need to get done. But one thing that I think, I mean, after talking with you today, I feel like I should try to push myself.

0: it's the same word.
1: You can remember it as that. It's the easy pronunciation. That's a really good one. Give yourself a challenge, something you want to do or you wish to do someday.

0: 5 U's is envisioning yourself at the place you already want to be.
1: Yes, and also reward yourself a little bit. It's like, 美式, 我要一杯美式.
0: 一杯.
1: 一杯 is one cup of.
0: Right.
1: 美式 is be much more motivating for you to continue doing it. It will be much more motivating for you to continue doing it. That brings us to the end of today's Takeaway Chinese. I'm Yohan Lin with Tony here in the studio. For more episodes of the show, you can visit our website.

0: will face the worst crisis ever in hundreds of millions of years. I'm Shen Ting, your host and voice of the South China Sea. What will happen to Earth if all marine resources are drying up?
1: 您即将收听到的是《行走自贸港》。